That's Fred Wesley and the JBs from 1973, Doing It to Death. You'd probably think the song was called Funky Good Time. They never say Doing It to Death anywhere in the song, but that is the title of the song, Doing It to Death. Fred Wesley played trombone with James Brown in the late 60s and early 70s. With Brown, he played on hit records like Say It Loud, I'm Black and I'm Proud, and Mother Popcorn. And he co-wrote songs like Hot Pants. In the 70s, Fred Wesley served as band leader for James Brown's band, the JBs, who cut some records on their own, under James Brown's supervision, of course, and in this case, with James singing lead. Doing It to Death was a hit, selling over a million copies. Wesley left Brown in 1975 and worked with George Clinton on various Parliament Funkadelic projects and cut a couple of albums as leader of a spin-off group, the Horny Horns. In 1978, Wesley joined the Count Basie Orchestra. Then, in the 1990s, he hooked up with a couple of other veterans from James Brown's bands, Pee Wee Ellis and Maceo Parker, to form a group called the J.B. Horns. When Ellis left the group, they were known as the Maceo Parker Band. Wesley formed his own band in 1996, the Fred Wesley Group, now known as Fred Wesley and the New JBs. Over the years, he's worked with several other artists, including Ray Charles, Van Morrison, and Cameo, to name just a few. Served as an adjunct professor in jazz studies at the University of North Carolina at Greensboro, and as a visiting artist at the Berklee College of Music and Columbia College of Chicago. Welcome to the Soul Kitchen on Public Radio 89.5. I'm your host and maitre d', Wayne Winkler, and today we're going to be serving up some rare funk, music from some really good bands that never got to be well known. We'll also be hearing some better known stuff, but a lot of obscure stuff on tonight's program. As we all know, talent alone doesn't guarantee success in the music business. A whole lot of luck is also involved, and even then, a great band could fall apart for a wide variety of reasons. Some of those bands disappeared without a trace. Others left some recordings for us to discover. Back in 1969, drummer Wendell Snead was the assistant band director at Bishop College, an historically black college in Dallas, Texas. Snead had gotten the funk bug from hanging out with bassist Mike McKinney, and he had the idea of putting together a funk band from some of the members of the school's marching band, who were attending Bishop College on music scholarships. With McKinney on bass, Snead recruited trumpeter Harold Carroll, Charles Hunt on trombone, Bishop Berry on baritone saxophone, Larry Blake on tenor sax, and guitarist Eugene Goff. They called the group the Soul Seven. Roger Boykin was an alumnus of Bishop College who had just started a record label, Soul Tex, and he arranged to bring the Soul Seven into a Dallas studio in the summer of 1969. They released a single, Mr. Chicken, with the Sissy's Thang on the B-side. But they recorded a third song for which they didn't have a B-side, so that song wasn't released. Fortunately, trombonist Charles Hunt hung on to the master reels from their recording session, and that stray song was finally released on an album in 2003, along with Mr. Chicken, the Sissy's Thang, and a performance recorded live at the South Dallas Pop Festival in 1970. From the summer of 1969, here's the Soul Seven with Southside Funk.

0: that Slim and the Soulful Saints from 1970 and Fishhead. Guitarist Stanford Slim Barnes and tenor saxophonist Lorenzo Fish Fendley first got together in the late 1950s in Red Level, Alabama, playing in an R&B group led by Henry Perry. That band broke up when Henry Perry got married and Fish Fendley went into the military. But Fish Fendley and Slim Barnes would later play together in a rough Montgomery, Alabama night spot called the Tijuana Club. Slim Barnes borrowed money from a local banker and hired some musicians to travel with him and Fish Fendley to Muscle Shoals to record a single at Rick Hall's Fame Studio. The A-side was a cover of ZZ Hill's Someone to Love Me, but the B-side was a deep funk groove written by Fish Fendley and appropriately titled Fishhead. Rick Hall was impressed enough to offer Fendley a job as a session musician, but Fendley declined. Their record came out on the Chord label in the summer of 1970, but only a few hundred copies were pressed. Their distribution and promotion were pretty much non-existent, and the record sank without a trace. The group broke up soon after that, but Fishhead became one of those songs that deep funk collectors just had to have. You're in the Soul Kitchen with Wayne Winkler, and today we're featuring some groups you probably never heard of, but who made some fine funk records in the late 1960s and early 1970s. A lot of them are instrumentals because, you know, it's always tough to find a really good singer who can come across. Instrumentalists, well, I mean, it's tough to find good instrumentalists too, but they're a lot more common than great singers. So we're going to be leaning heavily on the instrumentals tonight from some of these obscure funk bands. Ernie Williams grew up in New Orleans and immersed himself in the Crescent City's musical culture. His instrument of choice was the guitar, and he took some classes at the School of Music in Houston, Texas, before going on the road with the Zydeco Band. In 1971, Williams formed his own band, the Top Notes, and 6 months later took his band into the studio. Oddly enough, the drummer on this record wasn't even a member of the band. Their regular drummer couldn't make it to rehearsal the night before the recording session, so Williams recruited a drummer named Rooster to fill in. Well, it was a good choice. The other members of the band, besides Ernie Williams on guitar, were Louis Kimball on vocals, Nathaniel Grains on saxophone, Freddie Green and Lawrence Bowie on trumpets, Bowie is the one who takes the solo, and John Dapp Peters on bass. Dapp Peters' rumbling bass line gave the song its name. From 1972, Ernie and the Top Notes with Dapp Walk.
1: Hey, get up, brothers! Don't sit there with your head hanging down. Hey, get up, brothers! I know the ghetto have got you down, but there's something I want.

Hi, everybody. Archie Bell and the Drells from Houston, Texas, and tighten up. There are a lot of records about doing a dance, records that tell you how to do the dance or how it feels when you're doing the dance or what it's like watching people dance. Well, Tighten Up is not about doing the dance. It's about being in the band playing the music that people are dancing to. Singer Archie Bell makes it clear in the introduction. He introduces himself and the band, tells us they're from Houston, Texas, and tells us how well they can dance, as good as they want. But Archie Bell never tells us how to do the Tighten Up. Instead, he's busy telling the musicians to tighten up on their instruments. They each produce solos on the drums, bass, guitar, and organ before the horns come in to make it mellow. You're in the Soul Kitchen on WETS-FM, Johnson City, Tennessee. I'm Wayne Winkler, serving up some obscure funk from the late 1960s and early 70s. There were dozens of bands that covered Archie Bell and the Drells' Tighten Up, but we're going to hear a band that took it a step further. It's clearly still the same song, but Billy Ball and the Upsetters from Indianapolis made the song their own, more or less. They released records on the Star Day and King labels and toured the country backing singers like Rufus Thomas and Dee Dee Warwick. Band leader Billy Ball played saxophone and organ, and he had a vocalist who really made the group stand out. Roosevelt Matthews was a big man, 230.

That's the Kashmir Stage Band from Kashmir High School in Houston, Texas, led by Conrad O. Johnson. Johnson was rooted in the big band era. He was a childhood friend of Illinois Jacquet and Arnett Cobb and played for a time with the Count Basie Band, but he had the foresight to embrace the funk music that his students enjoyed. Johnson taught those students well enough that they could play with any band in the country. One of his former students was jazz guitarist Melvin Sparks. Under Johnson's direction, the Kashmir Stage Band recorded 8 LPs and a few singles as well. Their trademark song was the one we just heard, entitled Kashmir, and recorded in 1973. The drummer on that cut was Craig Green, who left his home school district to attend Kashmir High School during his senior year so he could play with the stage band. Johnson retired from teaching in 1978, but continued to conduct summer programs and tutor individual students. Kashmir High School created the Conrad O. Johnson School of Fine Arts in his honor. I'm Wayne Winkler, and our special today in the Soul Kitchen is obscure funk bands from the late 1960s and early 1970s. Before Conrad O. Johnson taught music at Kashmir High School in Houston, Texas, he led the stage band at Booker T. Washington High School in that city's Fourth Ward. One of his students there was a young drummer named Bubba Thomas, who went on to help make Houston a mecca for jazz and funk music. Among those who spent time in Thomas's various bands include Ronnie Laws and Kirk Whalum. Bubba Thomas was an educator like his mentor, Conrad O. Johnson, and his summer jazz programs helped to establish musicianship among Houston's youngest players. Thomas did a lot of recording for various labels in Houston, with music ranging from jazz to spirituals. He cut his first funk release in October of 1972. Thomas later said the song might have been funkier. He said, and I quote, "If I had redone the song, I would have taken out all that skittering on the snare drum and put the backbeat heavier." In any event, here's Bubba Thomas and the Lightmen Plus One, The Phantom.

The TSU Tornadoes from 1969 and Getting the Corners. The TSU Tornadoes were the house band for Ovide Records in Houston, Texas, sort of like Booker T and the MGs were for Stax in Memphis. They worked with producer Skipper Lee Frazier, making records for a number of artists and vocal groups. The TSU stood for Texas Southern University, where the band was formed in 1965, and the Tornadoes came from a make of Oldsmobile. Later, they were sometimes called the TSU Tornadoes or the Soul Tornadoes. The band had some changes in personnel over the years, and they're best known for being the band playing behind Archie Bell and the Drells on the 1968 hit Tighten Up. As Archie Bell explained in the record, the Tighten Up was a dance that was popular in Houston. For their 1969 recording Getting the Corners, the TSU Tornadoes were making a song to go with another popular dance, the Four Corners. There were a lot of variations on the Four Corners, which mainly consisted of a circular hip-swinging motion with some back-and-forth steps. When filming the movie Grease with Olivia Newton-John, John Travolta remembered dancing the Four Corners when he was a kid and suggested that for the final dance of the movie with the song You're the One That I Want. Travolta showed the choreographer how that dance went, and they used it, or a variation of it, in the film. You're in the Soul Kitchen with Wayne Winkler on Public Radio 89.5. The Four Corners was a big dance craze in 1969, and a lot of records were made to capitalize on it, and its most popular derivative, the Funky Four Corners. Up in Indianapolis, Indiana, a group called the Highlighters Band cut a record to go with it. The Highlighters Band started as a high school jazz band in the early 1960s, trying to mimic the sound of Cannonball Adderley, Wes Montgomery, and the Jazz Crusaders. The band fell apart when the musicians were drafted and sent to Vietnam. After their discharge, organist Richard Bula Ball and sax player Cliff Palmer reformed the Highlighters Band with bass player James Boone and guitarist James Brantley, both of whom attended Bula Ball's church. James Brantley, in turn, brought in drummer Duane Garvin and singer James Bell. Their debut record came out in August of 1968 on the Rojam label, which was owned by local disc jockey Paul Major. It was Pop and Popcorn, a tune to go with the popular popcorn dance. Even the master of the popcorn himself, James Brown, took notice of this record. To follow it up, the Highlighters Band got on the Funky Four Corners bandwagon. But Four Corners weren't nearly enough for this band. From 1969, here's the Highlighters Band with the Funky 16 Corners.

That is a very rare recording of a band from Harleyville, South Carolina, called the Soul Drifters, with their one and only recording, Funky Soul Brother. It came out in 1974 on the Smoke label. It became a legendary collector's item after a bootleg version of the song showed up in the 1990s, but that version simply spliced together the instrumental parts of the song. You just heard the song as it was released by the Soul Drifters in 1974, because when we serve it up rare here in the Soul Kitchen, it's the real thing. I'm Wayne Winkler, your host in the Soul Kitchen from Public Radio 89.5. 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You can leave a voicemail at 888-895-WETS. 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Today we're listening to some bands you probably never heard of. Bands that only made one or two records for small local labels and never made it big. Didn't even come close. But if you lived in Shreveport, Louisiana about 1969, you'd likely have thought the Roadrunners were about to break big really soon. They started out as the Rockin' Roadrunners, a group of high school friends who put together a band under the leadership of tenor saxophone player Hayes Gibson. They quickly became a tight, disciplined band, shortened their name to the Roadrunners, and opened for visiting acts like Sam and Dave and comedian Pigmeat Markham. As good as they were, they never got a record deal. So, like so many bands, they scraped together some money for studio time, in their case at Sound City Studios in Shreveport, and they made a record. They had 2,000 copies pressed with a label reading Custom Sound SC1023. All 2,000 copies of the record were sold, mostly through Stan's Record Shop, operated by Stan Lewis, who had a few record labels of his own, but apparently played no other role in the career of the Roadrunners. The record was so good that many funk enthusiasts later thought it was the Meters, recording under an assumed name. But the Roadrunners eventually disbanded, and their one recording is incredibly hard to find. The B-side of the record was a song entitled No Names Will Be Called, and we're going to hear the A-side from 1969, The Roadrunners, with Every Man for Himself.

0: That may be the only funk record ever to feature the French horn. From 1969, James Reese and the Progressions with Let's Go, It's Summertime. Now, I don't know who the French horn player was. Band leader James Reese played the trombone and the organ, with Joe Hardy and Rudolph Riley on tenor saxophones, Alexander Nichols on trombone, bassist Robert Goforth, drummer Willie Hill, Levon Pap Bevins on guitar, and percussionist McKinley Collier. It was recorded at the Mark V studio in Greenville, South Carolina, and released on the NAMJA label. James Reese spent most of the year as a public school band director, but during the summers he toured with Motown acts like The Temptations and Diana Ross, among others. You're in the Soul Kitchen on Public Radio 89.5 WETS-FM, Johnson City, Tennessee. I'm Wayne Winkler, and today in the Soul Kitchen, we're serving up some rare recordings from funk bands across the United States. Of course, we're playing some cuts from well-known acts as well, but the songs I'm talking about are from bands that were, for the most part, unknown outside their home turf, and sometimes they weren't even well-known there. Billy Wooten was better known than most of the artists we're featuring today. You can find several references to him and his music online. In 1960, he was a student at Rutgers University in New Jersey when he got an offer to go on the road as a musician. Well, that was the end of college for Billy Wooten and the beginning of a distinguished career in jazz. Wooten played the vibraphone like Lionel Hampton, Red Norvo, Roy Ayers, and Milt Jackson. He toured the country in the 1960s, leading several bands, but he had a strange desire to visit Indianapolis. The city that was nicknamed Indian O Place and the Neon Cornfield actually has a rather impressive history in jazz going back to the 1920s when it was the home of pianist Leroy Carr and his partner, guitarist Scrapper Blackwell. It was also the home of jazz greats Wes Montgomery, J.J. Johnson, and Freddie Hubbard. There were several nightclubs along Indiana Avenue where jazz could be heard, as well as the Madam Walker Theater for larger shows. Billy Wooten took a shine to Indianapolis, and particularly the 9th Street Hole nightclub, owned by Janie Robinson. In 1971, after Wooten had recorded the landmark albums Visions and Shades of Green with guitarist Grant Green, Wooten brought his band, the Wooden Glass, to Indianapolis, where he spent 6 years developing a funky groove sound at the 19th Hole nightclub. He recorded a live album at the club, which included this cut. From 1972, Billy Wooten and the Wooden Glass with In the Rain.
1: I don't want you to see me cry, so I think I'll just go outside in the rain.

The Soul Vibrations from Statesville, Lexington, and Salisbury, North Carolina, with the only record they ever cut. The group was led by drummer Ronnie Anderson, whose nickname was The Dump, and that's the title of the song, recorded in June of 1973 at the Galaxy 3 studio in Taylorsville, North Carolina. The Soul Vibrations only stayed together for a year, but in that time they opened for acts like Benny King and Millie Jackson at gigs in the Carolinas, Georgia, Alabama, and Tennessee. I'm Wayne Winkler, and you're in the Soul Kitchen on Public Radio 89.5. Anthony Black was a technician at Eli Lilly Pharmaceuticals in Indianapolis, but in his heart, he was a singer and a songwriter. He hooked up with local entrepreneur Herb Miller, who had a record label he used for releases from a band he managed, the Ebony Rhythm Band. Miller urged Anthony Black to bring him any songs he wrote, and Black brought him one called It's Too Late for Love. A year later, a group called The Vanguards recorded It's Too Late for Love. As payment for the song, Miller gave Black the opportunity to release a song on Miller's Lamp label. Black teamed up with a 16-year-old keyboard player and vocal prodigy, Butch Lloyd. Over a period of months during 1971 and 1972, they recorded a song called Go to Work. They didn't record in a studio, but alternated between Anthony Black's home and the home of Butch Lloyd's parents. They worked with some of Butch Lloyd's high school buddies who had a group called Revolution Compared to What. From 1972, here's Anthony Black, Butch Lloyd, and Revolution Compared to What with Go to Work.

0: Hey, Ron.
1: Yes, man.
0: You got the funky guitar player.
1: Yeah, I hear that dude, man.
0: He sure is funky, man.
1: He ain't bad as I am.
0: Yeah, what instrument you play?
1: Yeah, I play drums, man.
0: Yeah, you buying them?
1: I'm ready to get a hand on.
0: Yeah, let me hear what you got.
1: Yeah.

That's The Rhythm Machine from 1970 with The Kick. Earlier in this show, we heard the Highlighters band from Indianapolis with their recording of the Funky 16 Corners. The Highlighters had followed up that regional success by signing with Chess Records in Chicago, for whom they recorded a half a dozen songs. The band went on a lengthy tour, and as happens sometimes, people got tired and started leaving the group, which finally broke up. Guitarist James Brantley and bass player James Boone put together another band, The Rhythm Machine, with Boone's cousin Julius Mack on tenor saxophone and Robert Dykus on drums. They got an alto sax player from Muncie, Indiana, Marty Williams, and singer Kevin Farrell dropped out of his sophomore year in high school to join the band. The band wound up recording three singles and an album, but spent most of their time touring. James Boone later said they might have made it big if they'd had a successful record, but they spent most of their energy trying to survive on the road. You're in the Soul Kitchen with Wayne Winkler on Public Radio 89.5. Before James Brantley and James Boone had completed their transition from the Highlighters band to the Rhythm Machine, they played on a record by Indianapolis disc jockey Spider Harrison. Harrison played records by local soul and funk performers like the Highlighters on WTLC-FM, wrote liner notes for Billy Wooten, gave advice to musicians, and was a fixture on the Indianapolis music scene. The Highlighters' manager, Jerry Herman, had just formed his own record label, Lulu Records, and had the idea to make a record with Spider Harrison. Herman figured, well, Sly Stone was a DJ, B.B. King was a DJ, Percy Sledge was a DJ, maybe they could make a hit record too. Jerry Herman and Spider Harrison wrote a song together and brought in soon-to-be ex-Highlighter James Brantley on guitar and James Boone on bass, along with an organist and drummer whose names no one can seem to remember all these years later. And at some point in 1970, they recorded this song, Spider Harrison, with Beautiful Day.

thing. I want to get into it, man, you know. Like a sex machine, man. Moving, doing it, you know. Can I count it off? One, two, three.

James Brown from 1970. Get Up, I Feel Like Being a Sex Machine, Part 1. Folks like to say this was the record on which James Brown reinvented himself and gave himself another half decade's worth of hits. And you really can't deny how influential this song was. But it didn't just come out of nowhere. Two singles earlier, James had released Funky Drummer, and judging from how often that song has been sampled, it was just about as influential. James Brown cut Sex Machine after he replaced his entire band with a few guys from Cincinnati, including guitarist Phelps Collins and his bass player brother Bootsy. Brown's publicist recalls hearing the band perform that song as a reworking of an older song, Give It Up or Turn It Loose, then seeing it recorded the very next day with all new lyrics. I'm Wayne Winkler, and today in the Soul Kitchen we're hearing from some little-known funk bands from the late 1960s and 1970s, bands that came from many different parts of the country. We've been focusing on a lot of bands from Indianapolis, which had a pretty healthy funk scene going on at that time, but none of the bands really broke out of Indianapolis with a hit record. One that came close was the Highlighters Band. We heard one of the Highlighters records, the Funky 16 Corners, then we heard a couple of records that featured guitarist James Brantley and bass player James Boone. Brantley and Boone's own band, The Rhythm Machine, with The Kick, as well as Brantley and Boone playing on a record by local disc jockey Spider Harrison, Beautiful Day. But we're not done with the alumni of the Highlighters Band. Vocalist James Bell, who sang lead on the Funky 16 Corners, had sung lead on two other Highlighters records, then left the band to return to his old job at the Ford factory in Indianapolis. He didn't want to quit music altogether. It was just that the Highlighters were too busy, and Bell wanted to keep his job with Ford and make music more like a lucrative part-time hobby. He teamed up with drummer Dewayne Garvin, who had joined the Highlighters when that group's regular drummer was drafted. Garvin left the Highlighters when the regular drummer came back from military service. He and James Bell joined forces with the Turner Brothers, Allison Turner on guitar and Calvin Turner on bass, along with tenor saxophonist Teddy Patterson, and they cut a song James Bell had written. The title of the song came from the nickname of Dewayne Garvin, who would go on to perform with Marvin Gaye and George Clinton. From 1971, James Bell and the Turner Brothers, with the Funky Buzzard.

from 1972, Carlene and the Groovers with Can We Rap. Carlene was Carlene Butler. She had been the first female drummer in the marching band at Bonds Wilson High School in North Charleston, South Carolina, and went on to play drums in a jazz band. Her brother, Clary Butler, was 5 years younger and was a fan of James Brown. After Clary Butler graduated from South Carolina State College, he played trumpet in the road bands of Etta James and Wilson Pickett. When he returned home to Charleston, he recruited his sister from her jazz band and brought in some musicians he had met here and there: John Scott on guitar, Leonard Chisholm on saxophone, and David Stevens on bass. Carlene Butler was the drummer, and Clary Butler sang and played the trumpet. Later, Carlene went back to playing jazz and lived in Germany for a while before returning to South Carolina to become a deputy sheriff. Clary Butler played music for a while longer, became a disco DJ, and finally became a minister. He had learned that lesson that was learned by just about all the musicians whose stories we are hearing tonight, that talent and hard work weren't enough to guarantee success in the music business. It also took a great deal of luck. I'm Wayne Winkler, serving up the funk in the soul kitchen. Sylvia Vanderpool had the talent and the luck to have an amazing and successful career. She was born in New York in 1936 and made her first record at the age of 14 with bandleader Hot Lips Page. As Little Sylvia, she sang with big bands for the Savoy and Jubilee labels. After cutting a record with guitarist Mickey Baker, the two teamed up as Mickey and Sylvia and cut a hit in 1956, Love is Strange. Mickey and Sylvia worked together until 1962, and Sylvia married Joseph Robinson. In 1964, under the name Sylvia Robbins, she signed with Sue Records and put out a couple of singles, then reunited with Mickey for a couple more records before Mickey gave up on the music business entirely and moved to Paris. The Robinsons moved to New Jersey and started their own company, All Platinum Records. They had some successful releases, including The Moments' 1970 hit, Love on a Two-Way Street, which Sylvia co-wrote. Sylvia Robinson wrote a song intended for Al Green, but Green wasn't interested in the sexy subject matter and the heavy breathing that the song called for, so Sylvia recorded it herself, doing the vocals and playing the acoustic guitar. She was joined by arranger Sammy Lowe on keyboards, lead guitarist Walter Morris, Frank Pescott on bass, drummer Yogi Horton, and Craig Derry on congas. This song was a lot hotter than the stuff she had recorded with Mickey back in the 1950s, and it went to number one on the R&B chart, number three on the pop chart. Years later, in 1979, Sylvia Robinson would be at the forefront of a musical revolution as her company released Rapper's Delight from the Sugar Hill Gang, the first big hip-hop hit, earning her the title Godmother of Hip-Hop. But back in 1973, Sylvia released this libido enhancer, Pillow Talk.

POJ is from 1973, and people keep telling me. The group formed in Canton, Ohio in 1958 when the members were all students at McKinley High School. They were a moderately successful touring act and released a few minor hits in the 1960s, but by 1972 they considered leaving the music business. Two members of the group, Bill Iles and Bobby Massey, did leave, but the remaining three, Eddie Levert, William Powell, and Walter Williams, signed with Philadelphia International Records, headed by producers Leon Huff and Kenny Gamble. That's when the OJ's career took off with hits like Backstabbers, For the Love of Money, Love Train, Living for the Weekend, and others. The song People Keep Telling Me was written by the songwriting team of Gene McFadden and John Whitehead. You're in the Soul Kitchen with Wayne Winkler on Public Radio 89.5, WETS-FM, Johnson City, Tennessee. The Ohio Players formed as the Ohio Untouchables in Dayton, Ohio in 1959. They went through several changes in personnel and broke up more than once. They renamed themselves the Ohio Players in 1965, but broke up again in 1960. They regrouped with all new musicians in 1971 and attracted the attention of George Clinton of Parliament Funkadelic. Between 1973 and 1976, the Ohio Players had seven hit singles. Fire was the title cut of the album they released in November of 1974. The song spent 5 weeks at the top of the soul charts. Here's the Ohio Players with Fire.

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1: Earth, Wind, and Fire with Shining Star. That's from their 1975 album, That's the Way of the World. That was the breakthrough album for Earth, Wind, and Fire, eventually reaching triple platinum status, and Shining Star went number one on all the charts and won a Grammy Award. That was the beginning of a long string of hits for Earth, Wind, and Fire. I'm Wayne Winkler, and I want to thank you for joining me in the Soul Kitchen tonight. It's been a lot of fun. Hope you can make it again next week. This next song has a story that's kind of heartwarming. I think it is. Maybe it's not. Tom Bell was a record producer who

Started out in Philadelphia, producing hits for the Delphonics like La La Means I Love You and Didn't I Blow Your Mind This Time. He worked as an arranger for a lot of other groups and then teamed up with songwriter Linda Creed. Together they created hits for the Stylistics like Betcha By Golly Wow, Break Up to Make Up, You Make Me Feel Brand New, and I'm Stone in Love with You. Pretty impressive resume so far, right? Then, in 1972, Bell and Creed agreed to produce the Spinners, who had just left Motown Records, where nothing at all had really been working for them. They signed with Atlantic Records, and with Tom Bell and Linda Creed writing and producing their records, the Spinners had hits like Mighty Love, Ghetto Child, I'll Be Around, and Could It Be I'm Falling in Love. Tom Bell won a Grammy Award in 1975 as Producer of the Year. Top of the world, right? But there's a problem. Tom Bell's son is a little bit on the heavy side, and he's catching grief at school. The other kids are picking on him. Now, you'd think a few autographed albums from the Stylistics and the Spinners might have gotten the kids to back off a little bit, but Tom Bell, along with his partner Linda Creed, wrote a song for the boy, hoping to improve his self-image. They called the song The Fat Man. Say what? Your boy's getting picked on at school for being fat, so you write a song for him called The Fat Man? And that's supposed to make him feel better? I don't know. Maybe it worked. There's no record of Tom Bell's son going on a homicidal rampage or anything. So maybe the idea worked out. It sure worked out well for Tom Bell and the Spinners. Bell and songwriter Linda Creed tweaked the song a little bit, gave it a new title, and produced it for the Spinners. The song held the number two spot on the pop chart for 3 weeks and went to number one on the R&B chart late in 1976. Here's the Spinners with Rubber Band Man.

This is American Roots, celebrating our nation's 250th year, live with Native American songs, Black American jazz and blues, Creole, Zydeco, Cajun, and country music. Our partners are the New Orleans Jazz National Historical Park and Jean Lafitte National Historical Park for a live concert honoring the Library of Congress's American Folklife Center, now in its 50th year. Let's roll with the boss man of the Mother-in-Law Lounge, my friend and bon vivant jazz trumpeter, Kermit Ruffins, and his barbecue swingers.

second line. You better second line. I want 15 white horses and 16 showgirls to sing and dance me a song. I want you to bring me underneath the Claiborne Avenue Bridge and bring me back down to the Mother-in-Law Lounge. And when we get by Joe's Cozy Corner, I want you to strike up that Didn't He Ramble. When I die, when you die, you better second line. All aboard. You better second line. Ta-da! Thank you, music lovers. Thank you. And we're live coming to you from New Orleans, Louisiana. Yours truly, Kermit Ruppers and the Barbecue Swingers. Thank you all for tuning in. And by the way, who that saying they're going to beat them Saints?

the marching in. But I'm only living to say, marching in. Oh, Lord, I like

0: Yeah.
1: New Orleans' own Kermit Ruffins on trumpet and vocals using the classic song Saints as a swingin' singin' hope for another return to the Super Bowl. And his barbecue swingers included the man from Japan's Z2, known to his family as Yoshitaka Tsuji on piano, Jerry Anderson drums, and Kevin Morris bass. This is American Roots for the July 4th holiday weekend. Before the nation or even jazz was born, an old a cappella form of Afro-Creole French ritual vocal music called juré emerged in the late 18th century as a mingling of South Louisiana Afro-Catholic and Protestant call-and-response vocal chants. Juré means to testify and was also used as a way of communicating during enslavement without enslavers understanding the messages. In South Louisiana, it's considered a forerunner of Creole Zydeco music and has some elements of blues. The famed folklorist Alan Lomax recorded examples of juré in the 1930s, now housed in the Library of Congress. The group here is led by our good friend and musical colleague, Sun Pie Barnes.

Merci tout quelqu'un qui a pu venir jeudi là. On va la faire quelque chose. Donc, we're going to do another one then. This one is really a Lent song, you know. You couldn't play no the music with musical instruments during Lent.

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Good Lord, well, good Lord.

0: Hey, mom, is that the kosher?
1: Hey, mama, on the Zeddy Coast of Passale.
0: Hey, mom, get on the show, Josh.
1: Hey, mama, on the Zeddy Coast of Passale.
0: And I didn't wear poo manger.
1: Hey, mama, on the Zeddy Coast of Passale.
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3: Jeffrey Boussard, Leroy Etienne, Cedric Watson, and the one and only, that park ranger himself,
2: Jerry Lewis, yes.
0: Mr. Sun Pie, y'all.
2: Thank
0: Mr.
2: you.
0: Mr. Sun Pie.
2: Merci bien.
4: Afro Creole Louisiana a cappella Jure vocals and percussion. That song Zydeco et Pasale gave birth to and named an entire genre of music, Zydeco. Le Zydeco spelled phonetically Z-Y-D-E-C-O, meaning snap beans in Creole French. A Zydeco dance version of the song was made famous by the late Creole accordion king Clifton Chenier in 1965. And we are back with Native American, French, and roots country music minglings in South Louisiana when American Roots returns.

0: This is American Roots. The four federally recognized Native American tribes in Louisiana are Coushatta, Chitimacha, Tunica, Biloxi, and the Jena Band of Choctaw Indians. There are 11 state-recognized tribes. Some, like the Houma on the south coast, were long keepers of colonial French, though they now are working on a new, distinct Houma language. Native Americans also mingled into the later, larger population of Louisiana peoples and cultures. The musical group named Bogachito means Big River in the Choctaw language. They're led by John DePriest, a member of the Choctaw Nation of Oklahoma. He was raised in Mississippi and lives in Bulbancha, or what we call in English, New Orleans. The band includes Robert Matachina, Mike Harvey, and Carolyn Broussard. They mingle French and Native American songs live on American Roots. Allons écouter la bande.
1: Yako Key. Bonjour, Halito.
2: Hola.
1: This is still the land of many languages. I'd like to say, Bobancha, we're still here. But you know, we play songs from both sides of the Mississippi River. We play songs from Mississippi and Louisiana. We play both kinds of music. So we're going to start with one from right here.

Thanks, y'all. This is a song partially written in the Choctaw language called Minko Holabi. It means liar king or liar chief. A topic familiar to many of us. But this one's about a governor of Louisiana from about 300 years ago named Kerlouac. Somehow still relevant.

Minko Jalabe, sung and played by the band Bocachito, led by John DePriest, about the French ruler known as Chef Menteur, or Lying Chief. The mingling of French and African-American roots is also all over South Louisiana, from New Orleans to the border, all the way to Houston. Singer, fiddler, and accordion player Cedric Watson was born in San Felipe, Texas, in a family with Creole French speakers among the elders. His Louisiana roots inspired him to move to Lafayette to learn the Creole language. He has a radio show, La Nation Creole, on KRVS-FM in Lafayette, where he takes you on a tour around the Creole French-speaking world. Here at the New Orleans Jazz National Park in New Orleans, Cedric plays English and French fiddle tunes, starting with My Jug of Whiskey Hanging from the Saddle Horn.

Creole musician Cedric Watson on vocals and fiddle, or Le Violon with La Barre de la Prison, the prison bars, a sad waltz if ever there was one. And we are back with Cajun music from accordionist Bruce Desgrippons when American Roots returns.

This is American Roots. Cajun accordionist and singer Bruce Desgrippons has roots in rural of Oyles Parish, but grew up in New Orleans. For 40 years, he's played once weekly, now monthly, doing a Fado Do dance at Tipitina's nightclub. From a young age, he was captivated by the Cajun French language and heritage, and has been a passionate advocate for French Louisiana culture through his music, much of which he composes himself. Bruce starts with his song, Hommage aux Récolteurs, honoring the farmers.

0: Accordionist Bruce Degrepon with the upbeat dance song Marksville Two-Step, named for his parents' hometown in Avoyelles Parish, Louisiana. The band members are Jim Markway on bass, Mike Barra drums, and Gina Forsyth fiddle. This July 4th, American Roots was produced at the School of Liberal Arts at Tulane University with support from the New Orleans Jazz National Historical Park, Jean Lafitte National Historical Park, the National Endowment for the Arts, the New Orleans Tourism and Cultural Fund, and Jim Hart in Chicago. I'm Nick Spitzer, and this is American Roots from PRX, Public Radio Exchange.
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0: This is American Roots for the 4th of July weekend, celebrating our country's 250th year and more live music, recalling the 50th anniversary of the Library of Congress's American Folklife Center, including Afro-French Zydeco and blues from South Louisiana accordionist Jeffrey Broussard, classic folk songs from Johnette Downing and Scott Billington, Bentonia, Mississippi blues from guitar slinger Jimmy Duck Holmes, and the latest Cajun French stylings of Louis Michaud and band. First, here's John Fenn, head of research and programs at the American Folklife Center in the Library of Congress, to tell a bit about the center's work and legacy over the last half century.
1: American Folklife Center was established in 1976 by the American Folklife Preservation Act, signed into law by President Ford, and we've been doing our work for that long, even longer, I would say. Our collections really represent all communities that live in the United States right now, and communities that lived here before as the United States. Right, so we work to be really inclusive. And I think having it at the Library of Congress, which is the nation's public library, really sort of anchors our work in stewarding a collection of wisdom and knowledge, as we like to say, a universal collection of wisdom and knowledge. And I think the Folklife Center has both the wisdom and the knowledge. we have documentation of all sorts of traditions that I think really sort of form a foundation of what it means to be present in the country right now. The library's mission is to inspire, engage, and inform, and I think we do that really well at the Folklife Center with our collections and getting people to recognize themselves in the library. The living cultural traditions that we steward in our collections and we promote through our public programs are, kind of amplifying what might be in a book, right? But also making it human, making it alive in front of you, and I think that's something that is really important to know about the Folklife Center. We have collections from Louisiana that go back, to the 30s with the Lomaxes and whatnot, and we have a long relationship with our friends at the National Park Service, but we're here celebrating our 50th anniversary. And so I feel just very welcomed by everyone. It's always inspiring to be down here. I get to eat some really good food and hear some amazing music.
0: Let's hear some of that amazing music, starting with accordionist Jeffrey Broussard and the Creole Cowboys. Jeffrey has been carrying the French Creole musical tradition forward since he started playing drums with his late father, Delton Broussard, and band, the Lautel Playboys. Jeffrey played once at age 11, almost 50 years ago now, at the Library of Congress. But here he is now on stage at the New Orleans Jazz National Historical Park in the French Quarter to kick it off with his own band, the Creole Cowboys. Jeffrey Broussard on American Roots.

Jeffrey Broussard and the Creole Cowboys, the song Hard to Stop, live from the French Quarter in New Orleans, celebrating the 50th anniversary of the American Folklife Center. More live music coming up in a minute on American Roots.

This is American Roots celebrating the 4th of July weekend with a concert series for the American Folklife Center's 50th anniversary. Next up, it's children's music specialist Jeanette Downing on guitar and vocals with the noted Louisiana Roots music producer Scott Billington on harmonica and vocals, performing songs originally recorded in the 1930s for the Library of Congress by father and son team John and Alan Lomax. First, a take on Zydeco et Pas Salé, Snap Beans and No Salt, from Jeanette's album of music for children. She added some lyrics, calling it My Little Snap Bean. Here live from the New Orleans Jazz National Historical Park on American

0: mom, les aide à cause pas aller.
1: This next song is from Vera Ward Hall, who is an amazing singer discovered by John Lomax in Alabama in the mid-1930s. But she made her greatest recordings in Alan Lomax's apartment in New York City in 1948. She was there for a concert at Columbia University with the folk singer Pete Seeger and the blues guitarist from the Carolinas, Brownie McGee. You probably know this one because Moby had a big hit with it. He called it Natural Blues, but Vera Ward Hall called it Trouble So Hard. And you can only imagine that Vera Ward Hall, the only time she left Alabama was when she came to New York to perform at Columbia University and to make these recordings for Alan Lomax in New York City. It was the only time she left Alabama. The song made number one in Iceland.

Thank you. Well, this next song is a very, very sad and beautiful song, a minor key gospel song. It was recorded by Alan Lomax at the Parchman Prison Farm in Mississippi in 1949. And the singer, unfortunately, all we know is one name, Jimson, who was an inmate at Parchman Farm at the time. And this is a little something about Alan Lomax as a record producer, because when he first recorded this song, the singer called Jimson was recorded this with a whole group of men, and they were all singing while they worked. But Jimson had such a hauntingly beautiful voice that Lomax made the decision to ask him to sing it solo. And that's the version that we learned the song from, was this man singing by himself, actually using an axe as percussion. Called No More My Lord. One, two, three.

Jeanette Downing and Scott Billington live with children's music and other variations on the Lomax's field recordings for the American Folklife Center's 50th anniversary. Next up, it's Mantonia, Mississippi blues legend Jimmy Duck Holmes. He runs the Blue Front Cafe, the oldest remaining juke joint in Mississippi. He was joined on stage by Leroy Etienne on drums and Bruce Sunpie Barnes harmonica to play Blues Ain't Nothing live on American Roots.

0: believe my time back up. Thank y'all so much.
1: It had to be the devil, one of the Bentonia bluesman Jimmy Duck Holmes' signature songs, live at the American Folklife Center's 50th anniversary concert in the French Quarter. We'll shift gears a bit for some modern electronic Cajun music when American Roots returns.

I'm Nick Spitzer. This is American Roots. Louis Michaud is known for playing fiddle and singing with his brother Andre Michaud in the Grammy-winning Cajun band The Lost Bayou Ramblers. But in 2023, Louis released his first solo album, Rêve de Troubadour, The Troubadour's Dream, and started touring under his own name. Michaud's music pushes the boundaries of Louisiana French music tradition, including elements like synths and samples. On stage for the American Folklife Center's 50th anniversary concert in New Orleans' French Quarter, it's Louis Michaud and Swamp Magic with an Austin Peay song called T'as fini de me voir, You're Done Seeing Me, live on American Roots.

MIC. We're going to do a song by one of the most well-known Louisiana songwriters, Lead Belly. This is something that was covered by Nirvana.

Thank y'all so much. Lead Belly. This is a song that talks about my family, the Michauds. We're from the Loire Valley before we came to New Orleans and through Haiti. And the Jumon de Michaud is called this song, and it's about the Michaud's mare because their horse ate all of the hay in the summer, and when the winter came, she repented. Much like my family, any food around, they used to call, you know, my dad and them were from a family of 10, and his dad was from a family of 10. And, you know, the in-laws called us the locusts, because anytime we'd come in, and even when I got to go to my grandpa's, Pat, hide the food. You know, anyway, so it's a family tradition, even with the horses, apparently. But here's something called Jumon de Michaud.

0: Louis Michel at Swamp Magic with a song about his family and their horse, La Jument de Michel. It's about time for me to get out of the saddle to say that American Roots is produced in collaboration with colleagues in the School of Liberal Arts at Tulane University and with support from the New Orleans Jazz and John Lafitte National Historical Parks in South Louisiana, the National Endowment for the Arts, the New Orleans Tourism and Culture Fund, and Jim Hart in Chicago. Our presenting station is WWNO-FM at the University of New Orleans. Our American Roots team included Olivia Bruslowski, Lauren Callahan, Steve Martin, Reggie Morris, and Rachel Orter. Special thanks to John Fenn and Andrea Decker of the Library of Congress's American Folklife Center, Matt Hampsey of the New Orleans Jazz National Historical Park, the Historic New Orleans Collection, the New Foundation, and our highly knowledgeable colleagues at the National Council for the Traditional Arts, Blaine Wade, Madeline Ramez, Colleen Arnerich, and Eric Harris, who recorded the festival. You can find American Roots on Facebook, Instagram, Twitter, and our website, amroutes.org, American Roots. Until that time, I'm Nick Spitzer for American Roots from PRX, Public Radio Exchange. May the 4th be with you.
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0: This is PRX Remix. There's been one underlying catalyst in all of our stories this season. Basement apartment tenants dealing with flooding in New York. Maya immigrants planting roots in Nebraska. Black and brown residents in disparaged parts of Chicago fighting to be a part of the energy transition. In each of these episodes, you heard tales of people whose very definition of home had to change somehow. Some might even say it was interrupted. From Feet in Two Worlds, welcome to the final episode of Home Interrupted, a series where we explore the links between immigrants and climate change. I'm Iggy Manda. On this episode, we're going to take a look at an interruption that is a little harder to see, feel, or notice. It's not a major event like a hurricane or wildfire. It rarely makes the news. But like global warming, it's also the result of human activity, decisions we've made. We're talking about the legacy of redlining and government disinvestment in certain neighborhoods across the country, many of them immigrant neighborhoods. Today, this legacy makes it harder for these communities to respond and adapt to environmental hazards and climate change. Isaias Hernandez grew up in Sylmar, California, the northernmost neighborhood of Los Angeles.
1: My parents named me Isaias Hernandez, or also known as Isaias Hernandez in Spanish.
0: More than a third of Sylmar's population is foreign-born, and 78% of residents are Latino. Isaias' own parents were farmers from Mexico. Sylmar is an area once known for being the world's largest olive ranch. But Isaias grew up around the muted gray colors of factories and concrete, as well as the loud horns from cars and rumbling from the Metrolink railway.
1: There was not a single day in my life that I've ever been interrupted. I mean, even right now as we're speaking, the Metrolink is passing by, and you can sense the shaking in my home.
0: Instead of being surrounded by olive trees, Isaias and his family lived in the industrial part of Sylmar. Their apartment was right across the street from the Metrolink, a busy road with heavy traffic and multiple manufacturers like the paint and coating PPG Industries facility.
1: It was a very weird blend of nature meets industry. Very paved in concrete. Silver, black were mainly the colors around that region. Maybe a few dandelions and a few weeds pulling out from the cracks of the concrete, trying to reflourish that landscape. Landscape that was deprived of life.
0: Sylmar is far from the city center, but it's vital for LA's infrastructure. It's home to the Sunshine Canyon landfill, where one-third of L.A. County's garbage is deposited. That's 9,000 tons of trash per day. From 2009 to 2016, over 9,000 complaints were filed against the landfill because of its toxic odors.
1: I remember having an itchy throat at times and having a cough in the mornings and just think, am I sick, or is it because I woke up too early, or is it because I left the window open and I let the cold air get into my lungs? And then you have the chemical smells that are coming from that road. Those train tracks, the waste that is thrown there. The smell was this, like, almost like a plastic / tire that's burning.
0: Occasionally, Isaias had an escape. His dad worked as a landscape gardener assistant, and on weekends, he would put Isaias and his brother in the family Silver Ford truck and bring them to his job sites in different neighborhoods.
1: Bel Air, Calabasas, Pasadena, Beverly Hills, name it, you can name all the rich cities that you live in LA today. When you'd enter these gated communities, you saw these large trees and bushes that covered everyone's property for their privacy. You entered, they'd have this luscious green garden with flowers of different colors coming out. I remember seeing pink, purple, yellow, orange, and just being fascinated by them. And since I've never seen them, I've only seen dandelions growing up. I remember just seeing rich, fancy cars was one thing. The second thing I saw is the public infrastructure. I said, wow, they have working lights. Wow, they have a mailbox down the street. Oh my God, they even have like fresh grocery stores, and they don't have any potholes in their streets. Like, everything is so nice here. Like, that's cool. And I said, this is paradise. This is what it looks like to be rich and to be happy.
0: But at the end of the day, Isaias, his brother, and his dad would return home after work. Back to Silmar.
1: Poverty really redesigns your brain to think that there's a lot of things that you should feel guilty for and that you do not deserve in this society. And I saw that reflected in the ways that our communities were designed and treated. Is that, yes, we did have nature, but we didn't have what everyone else had, which is the access to clean air and clean water. And I remember as immigrants, my parents were like, we have to work hard in life to get out of here. And that's the mentality. But they've been here, still living in this apartment for nearly 3 decades, almost.
0: Isaias and his family didn't have the financial capital to move. The only reason they could afford Silmar was because of Section 8 vouchers. Section 8 is the federal government's program that provides rent assistance for low-income people, the elderly, and those with disabilities. So, the family remained in Silmar, with all of its noise, lack of trees, increasingly hotter days, potentially contaminated water, and dirty air.
2: Air quality in California is actually the worst in the country. Our state has 11 of the top 25 most polluted cities in the country. People of color are 3 times more likely to live in an area with failing grades for air quality categories.
0: Silmar's environmental issues are not just being noticed by the local news and people who grew up there. Vivek Shandas is a professor of climate adaptation at Portland State University. His research is at the intersection of climate change, the environment, and social justice. In January 2024, Vivek took part in a neighborhood-wide initiative to help make Los Angeles greener and cleaner. One of the neighborhoods his team highlighted for change was Silmar.
3: Los Angeles is one of those places that people colloquially know as a concrete jungle, as an incredibly diverse demographic, and as a place that has had such acute racist practices in the policies that have played out in LA. So in many ways, Silmar represents kind of one of the hardest challenges we have across the country.
0: Vivek worked with the Urban Forest Equity Collective, a partnership between the city of LA and various local organizations to bring more trees to low-income, heat-impacted neighborhoods. In Silmar, he conducted a community discussion with local residents about heat and air pollution risks, and where in the neighborhood they wanted to see more trees. He says city planning and climate change are not usually tackled together.
3: These fields tend to be in their own entire universes. Like, the housing people rarely talk to the climate people, and the climate people rarely talk to the housing people, and they're just different sectors that haven't really spent much time trying to unpack and learn about each other's work.
0: His work naturally leads him to look at how people of color, including immigrants, are impacted.
3: Immigrant communities largely live in urban areas in the United States. And urban areas have a long history of policies that have impacted the quality of life for every zip code differently.
0: This brings us back to zip code 91342, Silmar.
3: Silmar essentially is this concretized space that is very difficult now to even get a tree into the ground because you'll have to cut up a bunch of concrete to just get a small tree in that space.
0: For Vivek, Silmar today is a classic example of what happens when no one invests resources in a neighborhood. The value of land goes down.
3: What that depressed land value does is it essentially attracts these hungry land uses. So this is like the big box stores, the manufacturing facilities, the things that require lots of land relatively cheap. And if you're investing in a neighborhood, those land-hungry uses are not going to go to those more expensive neighborhoods. They're going to go to the less expensive neighborhoods because they just cover a lot of acreage.
0: So places like Silmar end up attracting not only factories and warehouses, but also massive roadway infrastructures, like freight rail lines, interchange passes, and freeways. All of this ends up crowding out green space, and it brings down the value of this land even more. But in the U.S., this often didn't happen by accident.
3: When we disinvest in a neighborhood over time, like what redlining essentially had the effect of, decision makers deciding that this particular area is not, in their mind, worthy of investment, in large part due to the communities that live there and plans that decision makers have for the place, you know, we are going to draw out these red lines and we're not going to bring homes and we're not going to put parks in or trees in, schools, medical services, etc. into a neighborhood.
0: Vivek mentioned redlining. Before we continue, let's unpack that word with all of its history. What exactly is redlining and where does it come from?
4: This story actually goes all the way back to the 1930s.
0: This is Kate Mingoya-LaFortune. She's the chief officer of climate resilience and land use with the Groundwork USA Network. They help make neighborhoods greener and more environmentally resilient.
4: Sometimes folks go, gosh, how is something that happened in the 1930s relevant to today? But back in the 30s, it's the Great Depression.
5: 1929 found the bottom falling out of the New York Stock Exchange and the panic was on. Overnight, men of wealth were reduced to selling apples on street corners. The prosperity boom of the 20s had exploded like a giant soap bubble, and the United States tumbled down into a bottomless abyss of depression.
4: People are out of work, they're struggling, and by 1933, about 50% of mortgages were in default, which meant there was a huge eviction crisis that was looming.
0: Fewer people buying homes meant less construction of residential buildings and fewer jobs in a country that already was in crisis.
4: And the federal government says, we got to do something about this. We got to solve this problem. So they created what is called the federally backed mortgage, which basically says that the federal government will vouch for you, the lender, to the bank and says to the bank, hey, if this person defaults on their loan, we, the federal government, will pick up the tab.
0: This was all part of President Franklin D. Roosevelt's famous New Deal, the deal that created over 20 million jobs during the Great Depression. It was the rebound Americans needed. But those federally backed mortgages, they came with one caveat.
4: The federal government had to figure out which mortgages were going to be risky and which ones were going to be safe. So they created something called the Homeowners Loan Commission, which went to cities that had populations of about 10,000 and above to figure out which neighborhoods were a safe investment for the federal government and which ones were risky.
0: The group Kate is talking about is the Homeowners Loan Corporation. It decided which neighborhoods were safe investments by drawing up maps.
4: Oh, these maps are wild. Those neighborhoods that had the right kind of white people, had nice housing quality stock, those were outlined in green and given the grade of A. The areas with black and brown people and poor housing quality and low-income populations, they would outline it in red and label it a D neighborhood. That's the lowest grade you can get. Those areas are not eligible for mortgages.
0: That's where the term redlining came from. The corporation would literally draw red lines around immigrant and black neighborhoods that were considered risky. There were also areas that were colored in blue and yellow, depending on the risk level. The corporation never hid their efforts to racially discriminate. Kay remembers reading one specific note about a town in Virginia.
4: A rationale for labeling it a yellow-lined neighborhood is respectable people, but homes too near the Negro neighborhood in Section D2. That means that the very proximity to blackness was enough to rob an entire neighborhood of people to access to the predominant wealth-generating mechanism in our culture, which is property ownership. So those are nuts. They talk about immigrant populations destroying local culture. They're really explicit. There's no quiet part to these maps. It's all loud, bold text.
0: So immigrants and people of color in redlined neighborhoods were ineligible for these financial resources and didn't get invested in.
4: So the government doesn't plant trees there. They don't site parks there. They don't upgrade the sewage infrastructure in the same ways that they would in these white neighborhoods that had been greenlined.
0: Residents in many of these areas are still living under similar conditions, even though redlining has been outlawed since the late 60s. And as our climate crisis gets worse, immigrants and people of color in these neighborhoods are often disproportionately affected by environmental and climate issues.
4: It's too hot, it's too wet, and the air quality is too bad. As you walk from a red-lined neighborhood over into a yellow-lined neighborhood over into a green-lined neighborhood, your sweat is going to cool. The sun's going to be a little bit less glaring on your eyes. It's going to be a little bit drier when it rains.
0: And we know this because of the work of researchers like Vivek. In 2020, Vivek co-published a never-before-seen heat and redlining study.
3: We found unequivocally across 108 cities, 94%, I should say, that the redlined areas were consistently hotter than the greenlined areas. So we drew a direct connection between what was historically a federal and locally codified policy and what we are seeing on the landscape today. We need to be really bringing this topic of heat, bringing this topic of climate change across all the different sectors, really thinking about how does transportation deal with this? How does housing deal with this? How does public health deal with this? How do immigrant communities deal with this?
0: But heat is not the only place where Vivek noticed a pattern.
3: We did a study looking at flooding in historically redlined communities, and we found that urban flooding occurs more in redlined communities than in greenlined communities, and that was a very clear pattern. We've done this with heat. There's other people who have done it with air quality and found that air quality is far worse in areas that were historically disinvested.
0: And these connections have major health consequences, as Kate points out.
4: A lot more instances of things like asthma and high rates of cancer, maternal mortality, a lot of things related to air quality and in poor environment. Pretty much anything you would be disappointed by happens more frequently in those formerly redlined neighborhoods.
0: To be clear, we're talking about all sorts of neighborhoods impacted by disinvestment and municipal neglect, including but not limited to areas officially redlined by the Homeowners Loan Corporation back in the 30s. Redlining was outlawed in April 1968 when the Fair Housing Act was passed. And yet the legacy of this discriminatory practice endures.
4: If our neighborhoods don't look the way they do by accident, that means they're not going to change by accident. And we're going to actually have to push to further change. So if we choose to be hopeful for ourselves, if we choose to be hopeful for our community members, I think those maps are going to look a lot better. If we choose to give up, I think they're going to look a lot worse.
0: After the break, we'll hear from people who not only have hope, but who have found ways to help their disinvested communities in the present day.
6: Really, it's about collective action and participation, right? Like, we need to actually push the system to be different.
0: Stay tuned for more Home Interrupted from Feeding Two Worlds.

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1: Good morning.
2: My name is Rose. I am the Community Forestry Coordinator for the San Fernando Valley. How's everyone doing?
3: Excellent.
1: So everyone, this is our planting demonstration. We want to make sure you all feel well equipped to plant our trees today.
2: We've already put in 1,000 trees in San Fernando alone, which is just amazing. Yes, thank you!
0: A day after Arbor Day, in other words, Tree Day, several volunteers gather to plant new trees on a busy residential street in San Fernando. San Fernando borders Sylmar, and in 1939, it was split between blue-lined, yellow-lined, and red-lined neighborhoods.
2: Trees support everything that we do. They support our air. They support our heat islands, which San Fernando is a heat island. They support our stormwater capture. So trees are a very tangible thing that we can do to support the earth.
0: Back in the day, the Red Line area in San Fernando was made up of mostly Mexican-born residents, many of whom still live there. Today, about 38% of San Fernando is foreign-born.
1: Thank you for joining us, you wonderful groups.
2: Yeah, so sweet.
1: All right, let's head to the truck.
0: Alyssa Cardillo leads a planting demonstration for the volunteers. She's a community organizer for a Southern California nonprofit appropriately named Tree People. The group teaches locals how to plant trees and support urban ecosystems. Tree People also collaborates with researchers like Vivek.
1: Today, we're planting trees in San Fernando in order to help mitigate the effects of climate change and extreme climate changes that happen with urban heat, with stormwater that we experience in San Fernando particularly. There's a ton of flooding that we experience in this region, you know, adding shade to our streets.
0: It might seem simple, but trees are being used all across the country to combat inequity. If you remember from before the break, immigrants and people of color who lived in communities that were redlined didn't get trees or many parks. And that has consequences, especially when it comes to the worsening climate.
1: Trees are able to complete what we call evapotranspiration as well, where it's kind of like we like to use the analogy of the misters that you see at theme parks. Where you feel that mist and it cools you off, trees through their leaves are able to release water into the atmosphere, and it provides that same cooling effect. So the shade of a tree will make an area anywhere from 20 to 40 degrees cooler than the shade of a building or than just being out in the sun. And so we're here to fill that gap. We're here to create that, you know, equitable access to green spaces that everyone deserves.
0: Alyssa and Tree People call these low-income, climate-susceptible areas bright spots. According to one environmental project manager we spoke to, about a fifth of Los Angeles is covered by tree canopy. But almost all of that is concentrated in LA's wealthiest zip codes. So the trees are not really where the people are. And that's why Tree People and the Urban Forest Equity Collective stepped in.
1: All right, what do you think of our tree? Beautiful. We do need a name for our tree. Every tree we plant gets a name. So who wants to shout out a name?
4: Abigail.
1: We're a little bit of a hippie organization, so we like to include this beautiful ritual every time we plant a tree. So you're going to repeat after me, okay? Trees need people.
5: Trees need people.
1: People need trees.
5: People need trees.
1: Welcome, Abigail.
6: Welcome, Abigail.
1: Woo!
6: All
1: right.
0: Tree People planted 20 new trees that day in San Fernando. In 2017, the Census Bureau found that nearly 11 million people nationwide currently live in neighborhoods that were redlined. 7.5 million are people of color, and of those, Hispanic people make up the biggest representative group. That's a lot more trees you gotta plant. Trees can improve immigrant neighborhoods, but they aren't gonna solve the full problem. So what else are people trying? In California, some neighborhoods, like Sylmar, are repainting their streets, hoping the new coating will reflect the sun's beams and keep the pavement cool. In Rhode Island, people are setting up rain barrels to prevent flooding. In Detroit and Portland, folks are throwing to paving parties. People from the block get together with sledgehammers or picks and break apart the pavement because asphalt and concrete trap heat and don't absorb stormwater. These are all positive steps at the individual grassroots level. But they're stopgap solutions, band-aids to cover up large wounds. When thinking about how we're navigating the climate crisis, we're not just figuring out how to cope with environmental disasters. We have to deal with the infrastructure we have put in place around us. This means that to help make neighborhoods more climate resilient, the legacy of redlining and disinvestment needs to be top of mind. This goes for grassroots efforts like people planting trees and major policy changes. We're going to leave LA and California altogether for the East Coast to visit a community in New Jersey that is taking steps in the right direction. On a sunny Friday afternoon in late April, Maria Lopez Nunez is in a small conference room in Newark, New Jersey. She's on a Zoom call, trying to get the Port Authority to adopt more environmentally friendly practices.
7: So I don't know if you have any thoughts on any of that.
8: We need to get the tenants at the port thinking with an environmental justice lens, because I don't think your tenants think about the community implications of their operations necessarily.
0: Maria is an environmental advisor to the White House and is a deputy director of organizing and advocacy at the Ironbound Community Corporation in the Ironbound neighborhood of Newark, or as some people call it,
8: the armpit of New Jersey, because it smells so bad. But again, it smells so bad because of the toxic pollution.
0: The Ironbound is a 4-square-mile formerly redlined neighborhood. It's near the notoriously polluted Passaic River. And it's sometimes known as Little Portugal because of the many Portuguese immigrants who arrived there in the 60s and the 70s. Today, the community looks a bit different.
8: Our demographic is mostly immigrants, mostly undocumented folks, actually, in our neighborhood, mostly from Central and South America. And in public housing, you have mostly black folks. And I would say mostly everyone in the neighborhood is low income. Our neighborhood is 78% renters, so it's not like people own their homes, but there's still a lot of pride to be part of the Ironbound and to be part of Newark.
0: Maria has been proud to be a member of the Ironbound since she moved there from Brooklyn, by way of Honduras when she was 3. But even from an early age, Maria could tell that her neighborhood was different from many others in New Jersey.
8: I used to go to a school in the suburbs around here in Summit, New Jersey. If you take the train from Newark, you can see how it gets greener and greener as the income bracket goes up. And the people who live there get whiter and whiter.
0: I printed out a memo about Ironbound written on an old redlining map back in 1939. Back then, the neighborhood was 20% black and 80% immigrant. Specifically, it says Italians followed by an etc. Everyone lived in poverty. The memo called Ironbound, quote, primarily industrial, and a, quote, slum area. And noted it's where poor employees from local plants lived in tenements and shacks.
8: They made it a slum through redlining and disinvestment. You know, they've made all of Newark that. All of this, I mean, redlining makes it so that industry finds our neighborhood cheap to develop in. Also, redlining made it so that only certain neighborhoods are even designated as neighborhoods where you're allowed to build power plants and warehouses and toxic facilities. We're on a river. It should be riverfront property, but it wasn't. It instead went to the lowest, all this toxic industry.
0: The Ironbound is still primarily an industrial neighborhood, just as it was when it was originally redlined. There's an incinerator, 3 power plants, Newark Airport, semi-trucks that pass through the neighborhood, and a polluted river.
8: We have a fat rendering plant. That's where they boil animal carcasses. You can smell, obviously, the human waste because our sewage treatment facility, they claim to be too broke to cover up their pits of sewage. But they're like many, many Olympic-sized swimming pools full of human waste. And you can imagine what that smells like, especially in the summer.
0: As we learned from Vivek and Kate, neighborhoods that are disinvested in or are redlined are now more exposed to pollution and impacts of climate change. And that includes Ironbound's immigrant community. They deal with heat.
8: On hot days, our neighborhood's incredibly hot. It'll be 15 degrees hotter than it is in the suburbs in the summer. And I know that that translates to people dying in their homes because they don't have AC. I think about the deep impact that's going to have on seniors, on vulnerable people, on pregnant women walking around, like on kids who just don't want to go to the park because it's just concrete heating up, you know, making it feel like you're sitting in a cast iron pot.
0: Ironbound also deals with increased rainfall and therefore floods.
8: When it rains, there's nowhere for the water to go. And our neighborhood floods after 10 minutes of rain. Sometimes it's hard for emergency services to get to us. When we flood, it's not just flooding. It's like toxic flooding. Kids can't play in a puddle in this neighborhood. If they do, they're exposing themselves to who knows. Like, it could just be human waste at the most benign, or it could be very toxic chemicals on the other end.
0: For Maria, all of this is extremely frustrating.
8: I think about it all the time and I get stressed out because I get worried. The Ironbound in communities like ours, we might not exist. Honestly, Ironbound might not exist. It might just go underwater. That's when folks say climate change affects us all. It does, but not the same way. It's going to kill some of us first if we don't fight back, you know? And that's why we fight back, because we know that we might be the first to go.
0: To counter the impact of redlining, Maria and the Ironbound Community Corporation have found ways to invest in the neighborhood. They helped establish 100 affordable housing units, cultivated a 15-acre park on the river, and they built a community garden. They've even taken on big polluters. New Jersey has 4 incinerators in the entire state. 3 of them were built in neighborhoods that were redlined. Newark's incinerator is run by a company called ReWorld, but it used to be known as Covanta. From 2004 to 2021, Covanta racked up over 800 air permit violations. The incinerator was burning and spewing purple and pink pesticide and iodine fumes into the air.
8: When you burn trash, you're releasing arsenic, mercury, dioxin. Dioxin is one of the worst cancer-causing chemicals known to humans. And the people that work at these companies, they don't live in this neighborhood. If they love incineration so bad, they should set one up in their neighborhood.
0: In 2009, the Ironbound Community Corporation filed a lawsuit against Covanta. As a result, the company agreed to upgrade its facility with pollution control equipment. But that didn't stop Covanta from violating permit limits. And the pollution continued. What followed was the Ironbound Community Corporation meeting with state representatives. Members urged the state attorney general to investigate Covanta. They even met with Covanta representatives. And they took to the streets, organizing many public protests, including one in less than ideal conditions.
8: It was supposed to be an inch of snow that day, you know, very light sprinkle. But we didn't realize it was a blizzard till we were, you know, more than halfway through the march. We were all in a blizzard together telling Covanta, you know, don't you dare increase the admissions because they need to just do better and not think about how to increase their profit margin.
0: In 2020, following their effort, the state of New Jersey enacted environmental justice legislation. It mandates stricter permit evaluation for companies that could pose potential public health problems through pollution. But it wasn't until 2023, after more nudging from community advocates, that legislation was officially enforced. It was a giant local victory.
8: The big moment's awesome, but it's really the little moment of just watching people hang out at like a cookout at a farm and make connections that way. Whether it be like a kid presenting to their class because they want to about the incinerator. Yeah, it's the little moments that make me the most proud of the work. And it's watching our community members feel like, yeah, we can do this.
0: Maria and other community activists are currently fighting a 4th power plant being added to the neighborhood. Remember, they already have 3.
8: I mean, we just had a march last Saturday, a march for clean air, if you will, and over 300 people came out to that, so that was amazing.
0: She understands the realities of capitalism and how neighborhoods like hers, like Isaiah's and Silmar, are usually picked first for industrialization. So they march.
8: Well, really, it's about collective action and participation, right? Like, we need to actually push the system to be different. We have to struggle a lot more to get political power. It takes a lot of organizing and a lot of our neighbors sticking together and sticking around for a long fight because, you know, we win for the time being, but people always come back and try to, you know, put their toxic facility in our neighborhood just because it's cheap to build. It's important that those most affected are the ones speaking about it because everybody else, they don't have the same skin in the game.
0: Maria emphasizes the importance of getting those most affected by climate change and the legacy of redlining to advocate for themselves. The question is, then, how will they be supported in doing so? Here's Vivek again.
9: We're going to really need to figure out, like, how do you build capacity with immigrant communities in such a way that they can be directly involved in the systems that are continuing to perpetuate the inequities and at the same time taking care of themselves and their own.
0: This June will mark the 90-year anniversary of the National Housing Act and the genesis of redlining. When we hit the 100-year anniversary in June 2034, climate scientists estimate the world could also be reaching a point of no return in terms of global warming. This could mean a world with bigger storms, larger wildfires, and longer heat waves. When we reach 2034, what will our neighborhoods and our immigrant communities look like then? This episode was written and produced for Feeding Two Worlds by me, Iggy Manda. Managing Director Mia Warren and Managing Editor Quincy Surasmith were the editors and also contributed to our field reporting. Virginia Lora was also an editor on this episode. There was additional reporting by our intern, Shreya Agarwal. This episode was mixed and mastered by our technical director, Jocelyn Gonzalez. Alejandro Salazar-Dyer is our director of marketing, and Julie Schweitzer-Colazzo was our fact checker. John Rudolph is Feeding Two Worlds founder and is executive producer of this series. Our theme music and original score for Home, Interrupted, Red Lines, and Zip Codes are by Fareed Sajan. Additional music came from Epidemic Sound. You can find information about our music in our episode notes. Special thanks to Siona Petros, Mariana Balboni, Rose Liston, Chu Jim Huang, Jonathan Phillips, Lucille Rose Tremonti, the Urban Forest Equity Collective, and Tree People. Home Interrupted comes to you from Feeding Two Worlds. 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The Feeding Two Worlds network includes hundreds of reporters and editors. Some, like Virginia, Quincy, Mia, and me, have been Feeding Two Worlds fellows. 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I'm Iggy Manda, editorial fellow with Feet in Two Worlds. 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

0: So, the City Without Limits theme song project, it's a collaborative song recording, writing, arranging project, that I've sort of, for simplicity's sakes, dubbed an open source songwriting project, where I just provided the bones of a song and let people do whatever they wanted with it. It sort of started out as a joke. This is a complicated story, so okay.
1: That is friend of the show, Billy Mack.
0: Allentown, Pennsylvania is the city where I live, and it's in the process of rebranding itself, and they've come up with the motto, City Without Limits. And they run a very active Facebook page that's just called Allentown City Without Limits. And I've grown very fond of tagging that page all the time. And I've got some of my friends to start doing it.

every now and then I challenge myself to write an album in a weekend, and usually it doesn't turn into anything, but they're just usually sort of diary entries of songs, and I wrote one called The City Without Limits theme song, just sort of as an homage to how strange it is to be in this city.

0: I told one of my friends they should cover it, and they're like, I can't do that. I've never heard it. And I was like, no, that's perfect. Here are the chords and lyrics. Just do it. And then I decided to see if anyone would do it, and ended up with 95 versions of the song before anyone ever heard my version.
1: I'm worried about the water. I like being near my family.
2: And so you posted all 95 up on Bandcamp.
0: Yeah, 96 counting my own.
1: I moved to Allentown.
0: There are certain genres that were favored, but for the most part it was an extremely varied set of songs, and it was really kind of inspiring. And, you know, I'm trying to think of ways in which this could become a non-repetitive but reusable type of project. Like, I like the idea of open source songwriting where people can just present songs. It's, like an open source computer program. The data's all there and anyone can use it and alter it.
3: I moved to Allentown.
0: No one was spending any money on the project. No one was, like, there was just nothing to lose, really. I let a couple people, like, submitted, and I only put information they wanted me to. So some people, if you click on the track on the compilation, there's no way of knowing who played on it because they wanted to be anonymous. But they just wanted the recording experience, or they just wanted to do it for whatever reason they wanted to do it.

0: Anonymity can be empowering, I think.
1: Not only can you comment or do whatever, you can also be creative anonymously.
0: Yeah, and I think that that's an underdeveloped part of internet anonymity. Because people are really good at, like, being terrible to each other without attaching their name to it, but being creative without attaching your name to it is something that is, I don't know, for some people it might work and some people it might not, but I think it's cool to have it as a valid option.
1: Do you think that that changes the sound of the music? Do you think that changes the approach when your name isn't attached to it?
0: I mean, at least a lot of the way that I've grown as an artist has been to do a lot of things that I don't like and learn from them. And if your name's not stuck to something, you don't have to feel as bad about it if you don't like it or if other people don't like it.

0: Do you read the newspaper? Sometimes I do.
1: I'd love to, like, send people a song and then get someone to send me their own take on the vocal track, get someone to send me their own take on the guitar, the bass, the drums, add things, and then delete all of my data and just leave a song that's just done all by people who've never met each other. I think that would be kind of fun. A lot of things that I've unintentionally done with music is to invite people who don't feel like musicians to be musicians. And one of the neat things about the City Without Limits theme song project is a lot of people said it was their first recording that they've ever done, or their first recording that's ever been released. There are certain things I write that I think I can play well, and there are certain things I write that I don't think I can play well.

And that doesn't mean that it's something bad that was written. It just means that I wrote something that I think would be really good for other people to do. And I think that that's sort of a valuable thing that doesn't get a lot of play in the underground circuit or gets shunned in the popular circuit as, well, they didn't write their own song. But I think that there's something to playing other people's music. Even traditional songs, they're, you know, old songs that people play again and again and reinterpret, and I don't know, I think there's something magic to that.

So my name's Billy Mack. I play music either by myself or with friends as Billy Mack Collector, and I live in Allentown, Pennsylvania, the city without limits.

The music in this episode was Band Sounds opening song Church by Porter and 15 versions of the City Without Limits theme song performed by In Order, Inspector 34, Zeke Bird, Transatlantic Range, Jake McKelvey, Freddy Fudpucker, Empty Disco, Bleeding Gums, Ben Ryman and Antoine Levy, Liam O'Brien's Faithless Followers, Blacker Face, Corey Freemth Thornburg featuring Frankie Diamond Jr., Loserville Mass, Rob from Amersfoort, Dreams of the Dead, and finally this version performed by Billy Matt Collector. You can find the show on PRX, Twitter, SoundCloud, and at the oh-so-minimal website, vansounds.org. I'm waiting.

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6: I saw the best minds of my generation destroyed by madness. Starving, hysterical, naked.
5: And what we're listening to, it's a rare recording from the summer of 1984. Only a few people have ever gotten to hear it. It was actually found in a box in New York City just a few years ago. And on tape, we hear an intimate audio glimpse inside a decades-old friendship that cancer will soon cut short.

0: It plugs in. So you, it's got, I put fresh batteries in. I'm sure you have to work it.
1: Now, I won't say much more as we listen in. The tape stops and starts as the two friends catch up. We hear bursts of hope and resilience. It's just regular conversation about upcoming plans, film, politics, what old friends are up to. It's banter, with barely a whiff of mortality in the air. So for this episode of Blank on Blank, it's on the theater of living, and we're dividing it into three acts in honor of Julian Beck, who literally lived a life of drama. He was co-founder of the Living Theater in New York City. Now, this was an avant-garde group that brought social issues, politics, and an audience literally to the stage.
2: I name you someone who would free us.
1: So here's Act One. Really, I'm fine. Julian Beck begins the scene.
3: And I said, gee, this morning I'm not going to use that electric shaver. I'm going to make a nice, clean shave.
0: Uh-huh.
3: And the cold water and the feeling. And in 10 minutes, I said, I don't want that tube back in.
0: Mm-hmm.
3: I feel good. I feel wonderful. I couldn't believe it. And then all day long yesterday, I became livelier and livelier and livelier and livelier. The swelling has gone down about a third already of what it was.
0: But the swelling was in the peritoneum or something?
3: It was in the whole abdominal area here. It was like a basketball.
0: Mm-hmm.
3: They don't know what to do. They don't know whether to do surgery. They don't know whether to do chemotherapy. Feed me and keep me happy and see how it goes for a while. And then, they also keep saying to me, if you don't want to do anything, you don't have to do anything. But I just feel myself getting better by the hour. And they've gone through tests after test after test after test, and they've been saying, as you know, this is an invasion or a spreading of cancer, and yet the tests don't seriously confirm what they believe. So I'm the mystery man.
0: That's good. And you got a view of Central Park with it, too.
3: And I got a great view of Central Park with it, yes.
1: This brings us to Act Two, back to the movement. Ginsberg picks up a copy of what I can only assume to be the famed Village Voice.
3: It's the voice, yes.
1: Now, Ginsberg's voice, it gets a little muffled here, but he's taking issue with a recent review of one of Beck's plays that the Living Theater has put on.
0: I just think this was correct. A great failed experiment is simply to attempt to make theater quality of life continuous one way or the other. That's what Nixon and Reagan are doing.
3: That's exactly what they're all saying, right? It's a perfect conservative position.
0: Reagan, he's the actor, and he's making theater and politics continuous.
3: It's certainly
0: everybody,
3: true.
0: It's just that whose theater you want to go to? It's, you know, whose theater do you like? It's not a question of whether or not, because everybody's acting.
3: Yes, surely.
0: That's something I think that...
3: And certainly,
0: that was what Abby Hoffman said years ago. We have a right to shout theater at a crowded fire. Remember?
3: Yes.
1: And now the final act, Act Three, getting it on tape. And here, Ginsberg returns to the meaning of his gift, of this tape recorder.
0: Well, anyway, this...
3: Yes?
0: ...is the microphone. This stuffs it. You got the structure.
3: Oh, yeah. Now I have started it.
0: And it's recording.
3: And now it is recording. Now I have nothing more to say, so I press this gray button.
0: Yeah. The other thing is it's tricky in the sense that I used those till about 1969. And one day I went into the field and wrote this great epic about stars and crickets at night.
3: Yes.
0: And I came in the house to transcribe it, and I hadn't pressed the right button. And that was the last time I depended on one of those.
3: I understand that very, very, very well.
0: It's so funny.
3: Two or three of the very best talks I ever gave just didn't come out on the tape.
0: Mm-hmm.
3: Some of the worst ones where I fumbled and couldn't follow my own thoughts and are recorded as... As dis-

0: please.
1: Ginsburg and Beck are together on tape here for another 23 minutes. The phone rings. The stream of visitors continues. Ginsburg talks about an upcoming adventure.
2: Uh-huh.
3: And he and I are going to do a thing on peace and meditation and or Dharma politics up there. Mm-hmm.

0: And the next time the recording begins, it's Beck, alone.
1: Sunday morning, June 24th.
0: Awake at dawn.
1: It's 5:30 a.m., and I'm just finding my voice.
0: He's chasing his thoughts on theater, his art, his life.
1: The objective must be a returning to, a facing again of, an embracing again of, our own humanness.
0: He continues freeform for almost an hour, and then, the very last line, we hear him speak.
1: Attaching us always more firmly to the mistakes, the mistakes, the mistakes.
0: After that, it's just a tape hissing.

0: Now, as we were putting this piece together, we came across something fitting that Allen Ginsberg once said. Quote, poetry is not an expression of the party line. It's that time of night, lying in bed, thinking what you really think, making the private world public. That's what the poet does. Remarkably, Beck did bounce back from this latest stay in the hospital. And for close to a year, he was back working again, after decades focusing on the theater and avoiding overtures from television and from Hollywood. He hit the screen. He played a ghostly character in Poltergeist 2, and he was a kingpin of sorts.
1: Tommy Crockett and Ricardo Tubbs.
0: On an episode of Miami Vice.
1: Miami Vice.
0: But on September 17th, 1985, Julian Beck lost the fight. He died at age 60. Many, many thanks to the Living Theater in New York City for allowing us to bring you this very intimate lost recording. Be sure to check out livingtheater.org to learn all about their new productions. And a huge thanks as well to Libby Walker and Amy Drozdowska. Both of them helped me produce this blank on blank. It was one big puzzle putting this together. Well done, everybody. And for more lost interviews and conversations that you can hear nowhere else, head over to blankonblank.org. That's all for now. I'm David Gerlach. Keep listening.
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3: This is Bird Note. When waterfowl are in decline, hunters are some of the first people to sound the alarm and fund the recovery. Jared Hinson is a project manager with Ducks Unlimited, a nonprofit hunting and conservation group.
4: The North American model of conservation puts the bulk of the responsibility to fund conservation on hunters, because hunters in general are the consumptive users of those habitats, and they're just more willing to give money to that cause.
3: That money not only comes from hunting license sales, but also taxes on gear.
4: So guns, ammo, binoculars, all those sporting goods that you would use for hunting, a portion of that tax goes to the states, and they can then allocate that into conservation funding.
3: Financial support is just one way that hunters contribute to habitat management.
4: Waterfowl biologists and scientists have been leveraging hunters for data for almost 100 years now. The big thing now is avian influenza. Hunters are some of the first to see the impacts of that in the field, especially since the main vector for it is waterfowl. And so hunters really play a big role in disease monitoring.
3: Learn more about how hunters support wildlife conservation in Season 8 of Bring Birds Back. 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I'm Jazzy Johnson.

0: This is Bird Note. When Mark Twain visited Hawaii in 1866, his timing was perfect to inspect a live volcano. He ventured out at night on horseback to watch molten lava vividly red against the dark sky. From an overlook above the half-mile-wide crater named Halemaumau, Twain described the eruption as a crimson cauldron with streams of liquid and gorgeously brilliant fire, and circles and serpents and streaks of lightning all twined and wreathed and tied together. The place below looked like the infernal regions. Never at a loss for an ironic twist, Twain concluded his impressions of the hellish scene by writing, "The smell of sulfur is strong, but not unpleasant to a sinner." The eruption Twain witnessed came to an end in 1924. Life awakened in the crater in a different form. White-tailed tropic birds began to nest there, laying eggs on ledges along the crater's 300-foot cliffs. Then, in March 2008, the crater's volcanic spark rekindled. Vast clouds of gas belched forth, as they do today. But perhaps echoing the spirit of Mark Twain, the tropic birds seem undaunted by the smell of sulfur. They continue to fly across the crater, their shimmering white forms appearing and disappearing through the crater's ghostly cloud. For Bird Note, I'm Michael Stein.
1: The whale came to swallow a pin. He went to the doctor wasn't in. He went to the nurse said, of course, and that was the whale came to.
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1: Sound is so important. But here in our modern world, we've kind of forgotten that. But if we were to go to a quiet place and simply be alone in the silence of nature, that deep ability to listen occurs. And what do we hear? Yeah, what do we hear?
0: You're listening to Public Radio. You're just listening.

0: string theory remains a leading candidate for the long-sought theory of everything, one that unites classical and quantum physics in a tidy, elegant mathematical package. But nearly six decades after it was first proposed, it's still about as controversial as theoretical physics gets, with vocal proponents and critics and a whole bunch of physicists just trying to navigate the swampland in between. As a theory, though, it hasn't been stagnant, and in fact, a few recent papers continue this tradition it has of having surprising, almost miraculous mathematical powers to make things make sense. But does it make any sense, that is? Welcome to the Quanta Podcast, where we explore the frontiers of fundamental science and math. I'm Samir Patel, editor-in-chief of Quanta Magazine. Our regular columnist Natalie Walchover has been covering physics, including string theory, for us for more than a decade. So it's natural that she'd be our guide for navigating this quagmire. She's here with us today to talk about her latest essay, Are Strings Still Our Best Hope for a Theory of Everything? Welcome back to the show, Natalie.
1: Nice to be here, Samir.
0: Okay, so Natalie, what's the big idea?
1: The big idea is really this disconnect that I think exists between the way string theory is talked about for the general public and the voices that are loudest. The message people get is that this is kind of a dead theory, and maybe even that people who are still studying it have this false hope, but that actually it's this dead end. So a disconnect between that and what I hear from theorists I talk to, which is that basically people think, yeah, it could be right. And not only that, but there is a huge community that's still pursuing it and thinks it really is still the most promising kind of theory of everything that we have as a candidate. So I wanted to try to understand why that is the view you come to when you know more about this. And then, you know, in the course of reporting on this, I also am aware of this new approach to the subject that's developed over the past few years that's actually adding more life and more excitement to.
2: The National Weather Service has issued a flash flood warning for the following Tennessee counties: Greene, Unicoi, and Washington, effective until 6:02 a.m. The National Weather Service in Morristown has issued a flash flood warning for northeastern Greene County, in East Tennessee, Unicoi County, in East Tennessee, southwestern Washington County, in East Tennessee, until 6 a.m. Eastern Daylight Time. At 3:02 a.m. Eastern Daylight Time, Doppler radar indicated thunderstorms producing heavy rain across the warned area. Between 1 and 2 inches of rain have fallen. Additional rainfall amounts up to 2 inches are possible in the warned area. Flash flooding is ongoing or expected to begin shortly. Hazard: flash flooding caused by thunderstorms. Source: radar indicated. Impact: flash flooding of small creeks and streams, urban areas, highways, streets, and underpasses, as well as other poor drainage and low-lying areas. Some locations that will experience flash flooding include Greenville, Irwin, Tusculum, Banner Hill, Davy Crockett Birthplace, Limestone, Chucky, Telford, Rocky Fork, and Embryville. This includes Interstate 26 in Tennessee between mile markers 38 and 54. Precautionary/preparedness actions. Turn around, don't drown when encountering flooded roads. Most flood deaths occur in vehicles. Be especially cautious at night when it is harder to recognize the dangers of flooding.
1: Ricocheting off each other and moving apart, and sometimes two strings colliding, forming an intermediate state, and then those move apart. So this Veneziano amplitude was actually describing the hadrons as being like little strings.
0: When we say they're like strings, I think this actually might be part of where kind of the public misunderstanding of string theory comes from. Mm-hmm. What do we mean by the word string in this context?
1: Basically, it's a band of energy, and it's a one-dimensional kind of line that's oscillating. So the original idea is this open-ended line oscillating, basically vibrating in these different patterns. And then you can also close the ends of the string and then have a loop that's vibrating. And those are right. The string can just do that, attached to itself or be freely moving as an open string.
0: And this is in contrast to the way that we usually think of particles as like a point, like an infinitesimally small point is the way we tend to treat particles mathematically. And so Veneziano had this epiphany that if you didn't treat it as a point, but as a vibrating one-dimensional string, something interesting happens with the math.
1: Yeah. And okay. I'll clarify that he actually did not himself think of these as strings. He came up with the equation. Other people realized, oh, the things being described by that equation are little strings. And there's always a question of, well, what's really going on with the point? What is a point really? How can a point have properties? So, you know, that mystery goes back decades before Veneziano came along, and it's still an ongoing question. So strings actually get around a lot of problems that come up through the infinitesimal nature of points.
0: And this is, for context, this is in the mathematical descriptions we're using to describe ultimately the way stuff behaves.
1: Exactly.
0: Okay.
1: Yeah.
0: Okay.
1: But Veneziano's amplitude, it really didn't describe hadrons. What happened was within a few years, maybe 5 years, an alternative theory of hadrons was discovered, invented, and that treated hadrons as composites of quarks and gluons, which are more fundamental particles that are fluctuations in this quantum field. And so that picture was correct and that became established. But string theory, this idea that there might be these little wiggling lines of energy, that stuck around. And it became a theory about those fundamental quarks and gluons themselves, as well as all the other fundamental particles. Basically, people realized, so hadrons are actually composites of smaller things. And that's actually why they behave like strings, because you can imagine two things stuck together and wiggling around each other as the two ends of strings. But those smaller things themselves could be strings. And in fact, when you have an open string wiggling around, that can give rise to all three of the forces that we now know to be quantum forces. We have equations for. And then when the string connects its ends and wiggles around, that closed string can underlie the properties of gravity. So in the early 70s, some people who would continue to study string theory, even though it was fell out of fashion, realized actually this is potentially a theory of everything.
0: Prior to this, and in other contexts, we don't have a mathematical framework where you can, in this relatively elegant way, connect the other three forces with gravity. Like, gravity is always kind of the problem here in developing a theory of everything. But people look at it and say, okay, this actually, if we think about this as a vibrating string instead of a point, and we are able to do things like connect the ends of it, mathematically, it does describe everything that we wanted to describe. So what's the problem?
1: Well, there's a couple of problems. One is the strings themselves would be so small that we just have no hope of ever seeing them. We're talking, basically, if an atom was made of atoms that were equivalently small as atoms are to us, and those atoms had atoms, that would be the size of strings.
0: Okay.
1: We're never going to see them.
0: That's a big problem.
1: It's a big problem.
0: Because that stops us from making predictions and then testing them on the basis of this theory.
1: Yeah.
0: Right.
1: Yeah.
0: Okay.
1: Another problem is, very early on, again, it was realized that in order for the math of string theory to really make sense, there have to be, initially it was 26 dimensions of space-time, and then later it changed to 10 because of an extra symmetry. It wasn't recognized originally. So there have to be 10 space-time dimensions, which means that we have to swallow the idea that there are six hidden dimensions of space. That was a bitter pill. You know, it's still probably one of the main criticisms of string theory is that's just, a lot of people would say, well, it's a 10-dimensional theory, therefore it's not the theory of our world. String theory,
0: because our world is four dimensions.
1: Four dimensions.
0: That we can perceive. We don't know that there aren't six other dimensions.
1: Yeah.
0: But it is a complicated thing to say that in order for this to work, there has to be six other dimensions that are too small or in some direction that we can't ever possibly see them.
1: Yeah, yeah. So it's a really big stumbling block for people. And then another problem was realized based on how those dimensions are organized, what configuration they're in. The idea is they're all bundled up together on small scales. So if you could zoom in really small, you would suddenly see that in every position in our big four dimensions, you can actually move a short way in some additional dimensions, six additional ones. But the way those six dimensions are all curled up affects the pattern of how the strings vibrate in the dimension. So it's almost like a flute changing size will change the sound of the sound waves inside the flute. So the states you get in the universe, the fields, the set of particles depends on the configuration of those small dimensions. And no one has found the configuration of those small dimensions that could underlie the exact set of quantum fields and particles in our world. And the hope of finding the exact configuration is kind of hopeless because there's so many possibilities.
0: Right.
1: So it's like looking through the biggest haystack you can ever imagine.
0: So we see here some of the criticisms and why they would resonate with people, right? Which is that mathematically, this theory does a lot, but it asks a lot of us, which is to say, very complicated. It needs six other dimensions. It is hard to visualize. And then on top of that, it's impossible to test. And the actual specifics of how it would literally describe our universe are lost in an infinite, seemingly infinite number of haystacks.
1: Right. Yeah. Right.
0: I guess so. Then the next question is, what's gone right with string theory that has it persisting as a potential component of a theory of everything?
1: The thing that goes right always with string theory is the math. It's just very elegant and self-consistent. So the more it's studied, the more things work out. And there were two kind of big revolutions in string theory when everyone was super excited about it. The first one was in the mid-80s. These two guys, they were studying string theory when no one cared. No one thought it was interesting because of these issues we talked about. And it was just kind of on the fringes. So they realized it has this beautiful, almost self-healing property to it, where these anomalies that could be a problem in the theory kind of all cancel each other out, and then it's consistent. And that's exactly what happens also with the standard model of particle physics, our current kind of best quantum field theory of the world. So people pay attention to this. And when that happened, it was like, okay, this is a unified theory of the four forces. It's self-consistent. Amazing. That's probably the theory of everything.
0: When they're in these theories, when we're in these mathematical frameworks and you use a word like elegance, what we're talking about is it's almost like the smoke to the fire, right? If the math is working out this beautifully, if things are canceling each other out in ways that solve problems, if surprising connections come out of the math, it's an indication that something about the theory that you're working with holds water. Because otherwise, why would these things just start happening? Like, it's an indication that there's something right about it, right?
1: Yeah, that's right. And the other revolution was of this nature. It was in the mid-90s when Edward Witten, famous, important physicist, realized that, so at that point, there were five different versions of string theory, like these anomaly cancellations I was talking about. And these five versions, you know, that was kind of annoying. It's like, well, why are there five? It would be nicer if we just only had one that everything led to. And people were realizing there's dualities connecting all of these five. One is actually the other one in disguise, where you're changing, you're making one of the variables really big and it turns into one of the other string theories with that variable small, they're equivalent. So these equivalences between the five all suggested they're really one thing. And that's an 11-dimensional theory, and the variables you can change about the five different string theories are all like almost different positions in this 11th dimension that unites them all. So once that happened, once again, it was like, okay, there's one theory here. and that's got to be it. And, you know, it's really the draw is these mathematical kind of qualities it has.
0: To keep up, though, with the theme of the PR problem is that these kinds of advances that to theoretical physicists and mathematical physicists make a lot of sense and indicate something deeper and more profound and potentially more universal are not easy to translate into something tangible that people can hold on to. And now, and I think this is part of the impetus for you writing this essay, is that we're sort of at another place recently where string theory is getting another moment or getting some more smoke, as I put it. So tell me a little bit about what's been happening the last few years here.
1: There's this ascendant technique in physics theory called the bootstrap that's being applied to the question of, is string theory true? That has really kind of revitalized that question. So this way of doing it is basically you assume things that you think might be true about the world or are true based on what you know. And then you use those assumptions, kind of put them in mathematical terms and pose equations that you want. And then you try to bootstrap what the only possible outcome could be. And what these amplitudeologists, people who focus on scattering amplitudes, have started applying the bootstrap to try to understand when particles collide and they get to be more and more energetic. And what these bootstrappers find is that based on various assumptions about scattering, about particles, about the world, you can arrive at that Veneziano amplitude as the only possibility for particle scattering at high energies. Another paper is more striking to a lot of people in a lot of experts. And that's a paper that assumes the maximal level of supersymmetry, which basically means there are these families of particles that have different amounts of spin. It's an intrinsic property, but they all share the same set of interactions. Like they all slot into the same equations. And so this supersymmetry really simplifies calculations. And so that's why it's so useful as an assumption. And by assuming this, you can again show that the Veneziano amplitude is the only high energy form of the scattering equation you can get.
0: But our universe is not maximally supersymmetric.
1: Yeah, our universe is not. The other way to read this is if maximally supersymmetric quantum field theory is actually string theory in disguise, you know, if actually those particles of that theory, when you zoom in, they're really strings, then some physicists would assume that other quantum field theories, like the ones we know describe the particles of our world, also are string theory in disguise. That conclusion is a matter of opinion, so we're never going to resolve, again, this like controversy around string theory because of this, but it adds more fuel to the debate.
0: It's such an interesting negative space in science, in as much as you mentioned, it has this beautiful mathematical structure, yet it's untestable. We're not running against a brick wall. Like, we can make more and more progress in understanding that mathematical structure, and yet we still can't find out what the particular aspects of the six hidden dimensions are.
1: Yeah.
0: So it's not stuck, but it's also never going to be what we want it to be. I don't know if that's even a fair way to put it.
1: Yeah, yeah. And I think that's where so much of the sociology comes in.
0: Yeah, yeah. It's like, psychological and sociological.
1: Yeah, and it's partly because of this being just different than what happened in the past. Like now physicists are asking these questions about realms of the universe that they can't possibly probe. And so the tools we have are just the kind of the logic and the math and seeing how they work. And some people just don't think that that's real physics and that it's a waste of time. It's something that kind of riles people up a lot.
0: Yeah.
1: So I think the critics have taken on this role of reminding everyone that this is not a proven idea, that other ideas should be welcomed into the fold. And I think that, of course, is important to do, but it is, I think, they have set themselves up as the adversaries of string theory, when really they're not saying it's wrong. They're just saying it's stagnated or can never be proven right, or we should be going back to the drawing boards more than we are. Or
0: yeah, and everyone is entitled to their opinion on what, like, the arc of big B, big science should be, right? That's fine. Mm-hmm. But, I mean, like, I noticed in your essay that one of the authors of one of the bootstrap papers is like, okay, here's the situation. We don't have to be emotional about it. That's also, I think it's a direct quote. It's like, we don't have to be emotional about it. And it is a very interesting situation where, like, you can't avoid needing to state that. Like, mm-hmm. we are just, like, we're calculating, we're theorizing, we're trying to understand things from the mathematical framework perspective where this all started. And I think mm-hmm. that's kind of the bootstrapping ethos in mm-hmm. a way. But we do have to say to each other and to people, like people in the physics world, have to say to each other, like, let's talk about the thing. We don't have to get really emotional about it. And I think there may have been reason over the years to be emotional about it, but we might be in, like, a different place now. And it's probably not fair to say that string theory is stagnating exactly, even if some of the criticisms about it being untestable and unprovable remain valid.
1: Yeah. And I mean, he says we don't have to get emotional, but that advice did not work.
0: It doesn't.
1: You know, in the aftermath,
0: I don't think that advice has ever worked in any context in human history. Let's not get emotional about this.
1: Not.
0: Like, that doesn't work.
1: But yeah, even in the impression I've gotten of the reception of this article, it's like so many people involved have something to be mad about. You know, people who don't like that these critics were even quoted, because why do these critics even have a right to have a say, versus people who think that they can't believe we even covered string theory. It's so dead that why are we even talking about it? You know, everyone is still feeling very, very emotional.
0: It's raw. It's interesting. Yeah. And we want to be fair and understanding and think about the actual science, but it is, especially in this case, just impossible to divorce from its own history, from our history, from what it can and can't do at the end of the day.
1: Yeah.
0: I loved reading this essay. I feel like I understand, if not actual string theory more, at least I understand the scientific/cultural context around it in a way that I think is really useful. And it gives this really great sense of perspective on scientific debate, on what we know and don't know, but also what we can and can't know. I think everyone should check it out. Thank you for coming on the show, Natalie.
1: Oh, thanks so much, Samir. Glad you liked the essay.
0: Before we let you go, we always like to ask our guests for a recommendation. So what's exciting your imagination this week?
1: I got this review copy of this amazing book that just came out. It's called Geology and Illustrated History by David Bainbridge. And it's just got the most incredible images of infographics that kind of give you a sense of Earth's history, illustrations from people kind of trying to understand how canyons or mountains form throughout history. So a visual guide to the understanding of our planet. And it's just an awesome book to look through that I feel like would be the perfect present for a lot of people.
0: Thank you. That sounds awesome. Also on Quanta this week, you can read about the parts of our immune systems that we have inherited from bacteria, and a piece about quantum jamming, or techniques to interfere with quantum systems or communication. We're going to leave you today with a different kind of strings. This is a clip of Alchemical String Theory, a collective of avant-garde musicians performing a live improvisational piece at the Red Light Cafe in Atlanta in 2024. It's more than just a name. Members of the collective say they're inspired by quantum mechanics and the vibrations of string theory.

0: If you've been enjoying the Quanta podcast, please take a moment to rate the show and leave a review. We'd love to hear from you. 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I'm Quanta's editor-in-chief, Samir Patel. 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The production team is Ali Budner, Deborah J. Balthazar, Genevieve Sponsler, and Tommy Bazarian. The executive producer of PRX Productions is Jocelyn Gonzalez. From Quanta Magazine, Simon France and myself provide editorial guidance with support from Samuel Velasco, Simone Barr, and Michael Kenyon-Golo. 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
1: This is Bird Note. When waterfowl are in decline, hunters are some of the first people to sound the alarm and fund the recovery. Jared Henson is a project manager with Ducks Unlimited, a nonprofit hunting and conservation group.
2: The North American model of conservation puts the bulk of the responsibility to fund conservation on hunters, because hunters in general are the consumptive users of those habitats, and they're just more willing to give money to that cause.
1: That money not only comes from hunting license sales, but also taxes on gear.
2: So guns, ammo, binoculars, all those sporting goods that you would use for hunting, a portion of that tax goes to the states, and they can then allocate that into conservation funding.
1: Financial support is just one way that hunters contribute to habitat management.
2: Waterfowl biologists and scientists have been leveraging hunters for data for almost 100 years now. The big thing now is avian influenza. Hunters are some of the first to see the impacts of that in the field, especially since the main vector for it is waterfowl. And so hunters really play a big role in disease monitoring.
1: Learn more about how hunters support wildlife conservation in Season 8 of Bring Birds Back. 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I'm Jazzy Johnson.

0: Modern-day cheerleading has evolved into acrobatic groups providing alternative entertainment to whatever sport you're watching. But when you think of a cheerleader, what comes to mind? A ponytailed girl in a skirt doing flips and cartwheels?
1: I'm Ariana. I have T-Spirit. I do the drugs, so check me out.
0: Or do you think of someone like Colin?
2: I'm Colin Scanley, and I'm a Syracuse male cheerleader.
0: Colin has been a cheerleader for Syracuse University for 2 years now. But I bet you a 5'10", 276-pound man is not what most people think when it comes to cheerleaders.
2: You know, like, I'm not doing that. I'm not going to be a cheerleader. I played, like, football and I wrestled in high school, so I just had no interest in being a cheerleader after that.
0: And for someone who attended an all-boys high school that didn't even have a cheer squad, Colin's preconceived notions were what some may consider to be, well, fairly outdated.
2: You always thought, like, oh, like, cheerleading's just more of a girl thing. Guys didn't really do that.
0: And his feelings were widespread throughout his hometown. So when Colin announced his big decision, it wasn't immediately met with support. He'd be called
2: fruity. That was definitely thrown out there. Probably some bitches.
0: Well, fruity is not a word you would typically use to describe a former football lineman. And as Colin's teammate Mandakula Monyehu points out, cheerleading is no joke.
3: At 7 p.m. we have practice, so we practice stunting in different formations with baskets and pyramids for about 2 hours. And then we do have fixed routines or fixed workout routines for Tuesdays and Thursdays, and those rotate on a monthly basis. So we have a routine for Tuesdays for 4 weeks and then a routine for Thursdays for 4 weeks.
0: That's a lot of commitment that most people probably wouldn't be able to handle. So are cheerleaders just as much of athletes as those that they cheer for?
3: I do see us as athletes. I guess I would see how some people would say it isn't, but I can say that it is. It is a sport. It does make you an athlete if you cheer.
0: Cheerleading is a varsity sport where you can earn varsity letters, just like football, basketball, baseball, you name it. But no one would say to a linebacker,
4: "What are you, a girl or something?"
0: because of his choice of sport. And like Colin, Madakulam has had to deal with being made fun of. But his response to the ridicule has always been the same.
3: Okay.
5: Just let it roll off your shoulder.
3: Yeah.
0: But Colin Scanley says the best way to combat this stigma is just to advertise what being a male cheerleader really involves.
2: Depending on who it was, I might try to explain to them what the situation was like with my friends. Like, when they made fun of me for joining the cheer team, I was like, I broke it down real quick and I was like, it's actually a pretty good setup, but if it was just a random person, I'd probably just shrug it off and let them do them because, you know, they're missing out.
0: Well, clearly there's a long way to go to eliminate the male cheerleader stereotype altogether. But as Colin and Madakulam show, the best way they can prove what male cheerleading is all about is by showing off their talents game after game and doing their best to ignore the comments from people who may never understand what it really takes to be an outstanding cheerleader, female or male. I'm Jonah Carpenter.

her 1979 book of essays, The White Album, Joan Didion wrote, "We tell ourselves stories in order to live." Give PRX Remix a call at 615-26-REMIX and tell us your story.

In April 1670, a ship carrying English colonists sailed up the Ashley River off the coast of Carolina in search of a location for a new settlement. They selected a spot along the river's west bank, came ashore, and christened the new colony Charlestown in honor of their king, Charles II of England. Among the settlers was Dr. Henry Woodward, who soon became an indispensable member of the young community. Woodward, a skilled physician, had also lived with the Cassabo Indians on nearby St. Helena Island, where he learned their language and customs. This knowledge made him well suited to serve as interpreter and Indian agent, a role vital to the fledgling colony's survival. Even before landing in Carolina, Woodward likely knew which Indians the colony needed to befriend. Shortly after arrival, he contacted regional tribes and soon received an important invitation. In the early summer of 1670, just months after the colony's founding, Woodward journeyed inland to meet with one of the most powerful chiefs in the southeast. The emperor, as the chief was called, ruled Kofatachaqui, a 400-year-old Mississippian culture chieftain that encompassed much of present-day South Carolina. Kofatachaqui was a well-organized society with developed agriculture, a centralized governing system that linked its villages, and a large number of well-armed warriors. Woodward's visit went well, resulting in an alliance with Kofatachaqui. Later that year, in September 1670, the emperor made an official visit to Charlestown. This friendship undoubtedly helped ensure the safety and security of the young Carolina colony. Woodward and the colonists were likely aware, through historical accounts, of previous European contact with the region's inhabitants. The first documented contact with Kofatachaqui occurred during the De Soto expedition. In 1539, conquistador Hernando de Soto led a 600-man army through the southeastern region of the present-day United States, searching for gold, plunder, and slaves. Accounts from the expedition describe the visit in detail, including a memorable meeting with the kingdom's ruler, a female chief the Spaniards called the Lady of Kofatachaqui. Although still powerful, Kofatachaqui was in decline when de Soto encountered the chiefdom in 1540. Old world diseases introduced through contact with the previous Spanish expeditions were spreading through the native population. Before Europeans arrived, however, Kofatachaqui was likely among the most powerful and well-established Mississippian culture chiefdoms in North America. While the lady and her kingdom sound much like an Indian princess myth, the story was well documented by members of the De Soto expedition. Just outside of present-day Camden, South Carolina, as you cross the watery river on Interstate 20, look downstream and imagine the eastern shore as it appeared 500 years ago. The virgin hardwood forest that once lined the banks are long gone, and dams have greatly reduced the river's flow. But imagine, in the distance, on a bluff overlooking the broad river, a Mississippian-style city with over 500 Indian dwellings. In the center, a plaza leads to a large mound, upon which sits a temple the size of a football field. Smaller mounds with notable buildings, along with many more dwellings, occupy the surrounding countryside. According to writings from the De Soto expedition, this was Kofatachaqui at the time the conquistador and his army arrived on May 1st, 1540. The journals describe it as a town of great importance. For De Soto, it had been a long journey to reach the fabled kingdom. Nearly a year earlier, the conquistador and his army had landed near Tampa Bay on the Florida Peninsula to search for kingdoms and treasure. The expedition spent the winter in Apalachee, near present-day Tallahassee, Florida. There, they captured a boy in his teens who'd been traveling with Indian traders. The boy, whom they named Perico, told them that he was from a powerful inland empire that was ruled by a queen and was rich with treasure. Intrigued by the boy's description, De Soto was anxious to locate the kingdom. In early March 1540, with Perico as their guide, De Soto's army marched northward through what is now Georgia and eastern South Carolina.
After a difficult month-long journey through dense wilderness and seemingly endless swamps, DeSoto and his men finally reached Cofetachiqui. Apparently aware of the approaching army, members of the chiefdom met the expedition at the edge of a large river, now believed to be the Wateree River, near present-day Lugoff, South Carolina. After several emissaries from Cofetachiqui crossed the river and conferred with DeSoto, the queen appeared on the opposite bank. Attended by servants, she was carried on a litter draped with fine white cloth to the river's edge, then ferried across in a canoe shaded by a decorative awning. One expedition writer compared the scene to Cleopatra crossing the river Cydnus. The queen greeted DeSoto wearing a finely woven white shawl, her upper body draped in pearls. After exchanging warm greetings, she removed a heavy strand of pearls and placed it around DeSoto's neck as he bowed. The lady's entourage then presented the expedition with hides, blankets, meat, corn, and salt. The queen provided canoes for DeSoto and his men to cross the river, and then took them to her capital at Cofetachiqui. This is thought to have been located at the Mulberry Mound site near present-day Camden, South Carolina. The Spaniards were impressed with the queen, writing, "We were very gratified and charmed, both with her discretion and with her great beauty, which she possessed in extreme perfection." They also spoke admirably of the people of Cofetachiqui. "The Indians are very clean and very polite, and more civilized than any who had been seen in the land. They walked covered down to the feet with very excellent hides, and blankets of sable, and blankets of mountain lions. All natives were shod and clothed." Expedition writers were especially impressed with the city's huge temple, describing it as a very authoritative temple on a high mound, very large and very tall and broad, all covered high and low with very excellent and beautiful mats. They also noted that the steeply pitched roof was covered in intricately arranged seashells and pearls that sparkled in the sun. The cavernous building was described as the richest and most superb of all those that our Spaniards saw in La Florida, using the Spanish name for the southeast. Another expedition member who had seen similar buildings in Mexico and Peru said the temple was among the grandest and most wonderful of all the things that he had seen in the New World. Inside the temple's two enormous doors, DeSoto's chroniclers described 12 giant figures carved from wood, standing guard, six on each side, their faces carved in a fierce and bold posture. Expedition members noted that these huge wooden warriors, some 11 feet high, held elaborately carved weapons decorated with mica, copper, pearls, antlers, and shells. Life-sized carvings of previous rulers stood before raised wooden burial chambers, each painted with a portrait of the deceased. Within these chambers lay the remains of past chiefs and their families, their mummified bodies adorned with numerous strands of delicate pearls, fine cloths, and pelts. Throughout the inner temple, wooden chests were filled with loose pearls, the chroniclers describing chests filled with so many pearls that 300 horses could not have carried all of them. The queen and her people graciously housed the entire army within the city and shared their food stores with them. DeSoto, however, sought more than just grain and venison. His quest was for gold and silver. Finding no precious metals in the city, he ordered his men to loot the temple, removing over 200 pounds of pearls, even stripping them from the remains of deceased ancestors. Hernando de Soto stayed in Cofetachiqui for 11 days, resting his soldiers and searching for gold in the surrounding area. He was surprised and quite relieved at the warm reception and hospitality his expedition received, especially considering the powerful chiefdom's warlike reputation. He soon discovered the reason for the subdued and friendly response. It was because Cofetachiqui was in a greatly weakened state. Expedition writings mention a recent epidemic, likely caused by disease acquired through contact with the Spanish in 1521 and 1526. The queen stated that a great pestilence had visited them the previous year, and many of her people had died. Food stores were low, and in the surrounding areas, the Spanish noted, large uninhabited towns choked with vegetation, and four long row houses full of bodies from the plague.
Finding no gold or silver in the area, De Soto decided to move his army onward in search of other kingdoms to plunder. However, to ensure a safe passage through hostile lands, the conquistador took the queen hostage, forcing her to accompany them. After a few weeks of travel, she and her servants were fortunately able to escape and likely return to the chiefdom. No further mention of the Lady of Cofetachiqui appears in historical records. Despite the looting of their temple and their queen being taken hostage, the people of Cofetachiqui were fortunate that their encounter with De Soto wasn't more severe. Perhaps due to the intelligence, charm, and canny diplomacy of their queen, the chieftain was able to avoid conflict with De Soto and his powerful army. Other tribes encountered by the expedition were not as fortunate. As De Soto's army continued their march across the southeast, they looted and burned villages and crops and killed many indigenous people. After leaving Cofetachiqui, De Soto's expedition spent the next 2 years searching the southeast in vain for a kingdom of gold to rival the Aztec and Inca empires. Finally, stranded in the swamplands along the lower Mississippi River, with his men starving and depleted, De Soto died of a fever on May 21, 1542. The chronicles from the De Soto expedition, written some 235 years before the founding of the United States, offer an extraordinarily rare glimpse into pre-Columbian America. However, according to anthropologist Charles Hudson, his march across the South caused much more devastation than Sherman's march 325 years later. Although Cofetachiqui was only looted, not sacked and burned, the chiefdom, like many other native societies, was still adversely affected. Though weakened by the Spanish intrusion and exposure to European diseases, Cofetachiqui continued to have a powerful presence in the Carolina region. By 1700, however, for reasons not fully understood, Cofetachiqui had all but vanished. In 1701, English explorer John Lawson journeyed through the watery valley and noted finding only small settlements of Congaree Indians. It is likely that the people of Cofetachiqui were assimilated into the Catawba tribe.

Early colonists in Carolina, observing local tribes gathering acorns and hunting game, likely assumed that these people had always lived a simple hunter-gatherer lifestyle in an untouched wilderness.

settlers arrived, aspects of their culture, religion, and especially their diseases preceded them. Encounters with early European settlers weakened indigenous societies, greatly reducing populations in many regions. Consequently, once grand chiefdoms dissolved into scattered tribes living in small villages. The large mound settlements were abandoned, and nature soon reclaimed the land. Within a few generations, the people who had lived in the region for centuries reverted to the basic lifestyle of their distant ancestors. We tend to recognize and celebrate our own tribes, but it's worth remembering that our shared human history on this land that we briefly inhabit may be deeper than we realize.

0: Sporting events bring us together. But nowadays, a trip to the big game is out of reach for many Americans. I'm Robert Reich, and this is a short take from Inequality Media and KALW. Sports are a big business, and most teams are owned by billionaires or investment groups that want to squeeze as much profit out of fans as possible. Ticket prices alone have skyrocketed in recent years, but the price gouging doesn't end there. When you're at the game to watch your favorite team, you're a captive customer. Teams know they can charge you an arm and a leg on concessions. When you add everything up, it costs the average family of four a fortune to attend a single game. But here's the kicker. You've already paid most of these billionaire team owners with your tax dollars. In the last few decades, professional sports teams have raked in over $30 billion in public funds to help build major league arenas. Sports teams and their billionaire owners have taken advantage of all sorts of sweetheart land deals, property tax breaks, and other public funding. It's bad enough that we're subsidizing extremely profitable sports teams with our tax dollars, but we're letting them charge us $17 for a beer and $11 for a damn hot dog? There's a way to tackle this. States and cities should pass what are known as street pricing laws for any stadium or venue that receives public funding from taxpayers. This would require that stadium food and drink be sold at prices comparable to nearby bars or restaurants outside the stadiums. Street pricing is already being used effectively at some airports across the country. Look, sports teams that are getting big taxpayer subsidies for their stadiums shouldn't be allowed to just rip off the public. Not at the concession stand, and not at the box office either.
1: I'm James Stewart, and this is Timeline from VPR Classical, an exploration into the development of Western music. A written language is a means of writing down thoughts in a way that someone else can read and understand. We take for granted this ability to understand the thoughts of another person without even having to speak to them. Music is also a language and is also expressed through writing. Let's explore the birth of modern musical notation and the history of this elegant practice. In order to do that, though, you will have to use your imagination. Imagine yourself in the halls of St. Stephen's Cathedral, the predecessor to Notre Dame in Paris around the 9th or 10th century. You are surrounded by the music of the priests as they sing a style of song we call plain song or chant. You might know it as Gregorian chant, named for Pope St. Gregory the Great. These chants were monophonic, meaning just a single melodic line sung in unison. There were strict rules about which notes could be sung and which couldn't, and also rules regarding the rhythms the singers were allowed to use. This makes sense when you consider that these chants were sung in great halls reverberating off of stone walls. These plain song chants were extremely successful and spread from one cathedral and congregation to the next. It left the church and composers of these chants with an interesting problem. How do you teach someone who is miles and miles away in a different country a song that they've never heard? The answer to that question was the beginning of modern musical notation.

This practice first began with symbols called neumes, little squiggles, pen strokes, if you will, over the sung text that helped the singer remember the contour or the shape of the melody. Go up here and go down there. Later, these neumes evolved into notes written on four-line staves. For the first time, a melody could be written down and read by someone else who had never heard it. Music, like language, now had a way to be written down, preserved, and shared. But unlike language, this notation offered a universal way of representing sound in time that could cross barriers and be adopted by almost every culture on the planet. You can learn more about this and many other topics by visiting our website, vpr.net/classical.

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1: At least as far back as 200 million years ago, cycads grew in abundance. And at the peak of their distribution and diversity, they lived alongside the dinosaurs. These so-called living fossils were a fixture of tropical prehistoric landscapes and have changed little since then. Yet today, they face their greatest threats in poaching, habitat destruction, and climate change. I'm Jennifer Bernstein, CEO and the William C. Steer Senior President at the New York Botanical Garden, and this is Plant People. Today, I'm joined by Dr. Dennis Stevenson, previously our Vice President for Botanical Science here at NYBG and currently the Senior Curator Emeritus Editor at Botanical Review. He is one of the world's top cycad experts, and together we're exploring the storied past and challenging future of these ancient and unique plants. Hi, Dennis. Welcome to Plant People.
2: Oh, I'm glad to be here. Thanks for having me.
1: Well, I'm so glad to talk to you today. It's always fun to speak with you. And we're going to have a great conversation about cycads, and you are the perfect person to have that conversation with. So for listeners who may not be familiar, what exactly are cycads and how do they differ from more common plants like ferns or palms?
2: Well, they're a very ancient lineage, as we pointed out. But it's their growth habit. They tend to be single-stem plants that we don't think of as very branched. And they really look like a cactus with palm leaves.
1: Yeah, that's a good description. So what drew you to focus your research on cycads?
2: Well, that's a very interesting story, actually. My academic grandfather had published on the structure of the growing points of cycads in several papers. And they were always of interest to me. But sometimes things in your career are serendipitous. And after I finished my PhD, I had a postdoc at Harvard University, but I was stationed at Fairchild Tropical Garden in Miami. And they have the best cycad collection in the world. Mm. And I'm going, this is perfect. Yeah. So I think that's what really started it for me.
1: Well, I can see how being at Fairchild, you would be inspired because they have some incredible plants there. And I love that phrase, academic grandfather. Can you explain what that means for our listeners?
2: Yes. My major professor for my PhD, it was his professor, and he was on my PhD committee, my academic grandfather, except he passed. And they were the authors of the primary plant morphology textbook through three or four editions.
1: I've heard other colleagues of ours talk about their forebearers in science in exactly that same way. And I think it's nice because it speaks to the continuity of science and the fact that nothing is ever really fully resolved in one person's career. We're always continuing to broaden our understanding. So it's a nice turn of phrase. So you found them interesting. You found yourself at a place where they were in abundance. What about them has kept you focused for so long?
2: I've gone through various phases in studying them. In the first phase was taking up where my academic grandfather left off in the developmental anatomy or structure of that shoot system. It so happened that simultaneously, a man that I knew as an undergraduate had given a talk at the Ohio Academy of Science meeting, and he was retiring to Fairchild, and he was interested in the reproduction of these plants, and their reproductive cycle is just amazing. There are a few seed plants. Actually, the only ones, I guess, extant, that have motile male gametes. And they have these sperm cells that are so big, you can see them on the slide with the naked eye. And so then the idea was, well, we have all these living plants there. We could look at them experimentally to see how this system really works. So once I did the anatomy stuff, I then moved into the reproductive side and the pollination biology because nobody knew how they got pollinated, yet they have male plants versus female plants. How does the pollen get over there? And how does the system work? So because there's a native one in Florida and in the wild areas at the Montgomery Botanical Center, I was able to work out the reproductive cycle of them in some detail. Then I went, well, you know, they got these really weird compounds. And one of them is called BMAA. And it's a neurotoxin. It's a non-protein amino acid, to be specific. But the really cool part was we found weevil pollination in these plants and that the weevils were consuming the plant. So we went, whoa, wait a minute. these guys should be dead. But they weren't dead. They were living. So we tried to figure out how did they deal with this BMAA. And it ends up that they actually sequester it in their cocoon cases and make poisonous cocoon cases against their predators.
1: So the pollinators, the weevils, were also eating them?
2: Yep, they eat them, and they sequester this BMA, they secrete it out into their cocoon cases. So it doesn't stop them from growing. Any other organism, well, we would just die. There's right. something called cattle staggers in Australia, where the livestock will eat cycad leaves, and it's a neurotoxin. In fact, Oliver Sacks wrote a whole book on them
1: right.
2: in Island of the Colorblind.
1: So they sequester it so that the weevils can still pollinate and do what they're doing without
2: right.
1: dying, but so that they can still procreate.
2: So the weevils go through their life cycle by copulating on the female cones and then ovipositing on the male cones. So they go through their life cycle inside these plants.
1: Mm. It's amazing all of the strategies that plants have developed. So let's talk a little bit about this description that you often hear about cycads as living fossils. What does that mean, and what do we know about their ancient history alongside dinosaurs?
2: The older I get, the more I identify with living fossils, I must say. It's because of the early fossil record in the early Permian. They remain little changed, but yet they survive the vicissitudes of time. So you've got to say, okay, what's the secret? What's going on in this group of organisms that allow that? Well, there are certain things, like the neurotoxins have developed would be a good one. That keeps your predators from munching on you.
1: Yeah.
2: But the time frame is that because from what we know in the fossil record, and it's pretty good, and there's some details in there, it allows us to have a plant that resembles a fossil, but it's still alive. So we can look at its life cycle and how it's functioning in a modern context on how they might compare to the conifers, ginkgo, and then, of course, the flowering plants. So there are lessons to be learned by looking at different organisms, just as looking at ferns might help me understand cycads.
1: Interesting. So they have this long persistence, and that allows us to understand what strategies they're using. And from that, what do we learn about biodiversity in general? Have we taken that knowledge and applied it in some particular ways?
2: Yes, in a way, because what we've learned from studying the extants, we do know the foibles they have. So we know that they were widespread and covered everywhere, and now, of course, they're very restricted. So what are their foibles? Well, one of their foibles was in their reproductive system, because it takes too long to get from one generation to the next. I mean, as fast as you could do to raise a plant from seed to making a cone, and that's under optimum greenhouse conditions, is 5 years. Many of these plants at Fairchild had been there 50 years before they made a cone. Mm-hmm. So not only do you have a long life cycle, which means you can't have a lot of genetic turnover in terms of mutations, but that whole process with the weevils takes almost 2 years. So part of the lesson is gigantism probably doesn't do you any good. Big unbranched plant, giant sperm, huge seeds with all kinds of stored stuff in them, often for naught.
1: Mm-hmm. Yeah, but they've done okay.
2: They're doing okay. And if we leave them alone, they'll continue to do okay.
1: The pods are so fun to see. They're often there in the conservatory.
2: Yes.
1: And I always point them out when I'm there with a visitor because they're amazing. And now I have more information to share about why they're so amazing.
2: You know, the tree stump thing that's in that house?
1: Mm-hmm.
2: Well, that plant, that cycas sits next to it.
1: Mm-hmm.
2: Is one of an original plant to the conservatory from 1905.
1: Oh, wow. Wow. That's amazing.
2: They're long-lived.
1: Yeah, yeah. So you mentioned a little bit about the range and how it's changed over time. Where in the world today do cycads grow naturally, and why are those environments particularly suitable?
2: One country that does pretty well with them is Australia. And I think it's partially because the Australians haven't destroyed their landscapes, in a sense. So I think these plants just survive there. No known herbivores. And then parts of Africa, tropical Africa into Central Africa, where we still have undeveloped mountainous areas, and the plants seem to do well there. And really, it's the same thing in the New World. The odd man out a little bit is our one species in North America that's not a fossil, the Azamia pumila in Florida. And that seems to do well. And I think it does well because they're ones where if you damage them, and they often can make a second branch or two branches, and so they seem to be able to survive that kind of disturbance that goes on. They're underground. That's another secret some of them have used. So fires and desert situations don't damage them.
1: So you said it's not a fossil. Does that mean that this is a later species? It hasn't been around as long?
2: Yeah, they look pretty much the same. But for some reason, we would never put a fossil in a modern genus in the classification. I don't know why, but that's just what we do.
1: Okay, so this is a taxonomical
2: artifact.
1: Yeah,
2: but they look just like them.
1: Okay.
2: You'll get a kick out of this. I even reconstructed a fossil cone once. Because when you go to the lab and you see those big jars with the pickled things,
1: yeah,
2: well, the liquid all dried out, and it dried out, and it looked identical to a fossil.
1: Okay.
2: So I sent a picture to a paleobotanist and said, look what I found.
1: Did it work?
2: It worked. It did.
1: So many people are surprised to learn that cycads do still play very important ecological roles. So what benefits do they bring to their ecosystems, these plants?
2: Well, they have these roots called coralloid roots. And what it is, they're ageotrophic. So they grow up towards the surface of the soil. And so they don't, instead of growing down, they grow up.
1: Okay.
2: And they form little masses around the base of the plant. And they have in them a blue-green alga, or cyanobacterium, as they're called, mm-hmm. that's a nitrogen fixer.
1: Ah, they come with their own fertilizer.
2: And they also can take a soil and add nitrogen to the area. It's really quite interesting because the other important nitrogen fixers that we know of are the bean family.
1: Mm-hmm.
2: But they use a different bacterium in a different way.
1: Mm.
2: The nitrogen thing was a big thing. Gloria Carusi and I had a couple of grants working on that.
1: Does that mean that they have a role to play in restoration efforts?
2: Partially, but also we want to know how that system works so we can utilize that to our system. So if we can dissect the pathways it uses, et cetera.
1: You can replicate it in other ways.
2: Yes, because there is a nitrogen pathway in the plant, and there's actually a nitrogen pathway in the blue-green algae. When they're living in the cycad, they use a third route.
1: Mm.
2: So this obviously tells us something about making a situation where we could utilize these in crop plants, not to expect the normal situation, but to do it in such a way to utilize the known third route.
1: So a new route for nitrogen fixing that could be applied in crop situations.
2: Exactly.
1: That's very interesting. Conservationists warn that cycads are now among the most endangered plant groups on Earth. What are the main threats that they're facing today?
2: One of them is habitat destruction. The other one is the illegal trade. And I was very involved in that with the IUCN and developing an action plan and actually getting legislations passed to get certain things downlisted, and I'll explain that. So we tried to convince the community, you don't need a big plant. You can watch one grow.
1: Mm-hmm.
2: So we really pushed a downloading seeds. And that's because one person might have a pollen plant in Iowa and someone in England's got the ovulate plant. What are they going to do? So if they can send their pollen over and get seeds, they can then disperse those cultivated seeds and not take from the wild. So
1: is that what you did through the IUCN?
2: We did, yeah, that was one of the things that we did to try to stop. Because there's certain cultures that view a plant in your collection only of value if it's wild collected.
1: Mm.
2: So we had to get past that at the same time.
1: Yeah.
2: Cactus people know this same problem.
1: Yeah, cactus poaching has been a problem for a long time and ramped up actually recently during the pandemic, the demand.
2: Yeah. But the big push we did also, I should mention this one because it's so successful, particularly in Mexico, working with indigenous people. Don't go in the forest and some guy gives you $5 for a $200 plant for him. Go in the forest, harvest the seeds, start a nursery. So we actually got a grant to subsidize the starting of nurseries. They grow the seedlings up and they sell the plants, and there's a continuous renewable income then for the indigenous people.
1: That's a great example of creating a bioeconomy and doing it to a conservation end. So that's terrific. The International Union for the Conservation of Nature, I think it's worth just saying a word about what that organization does. We've talked about it on this podcast before, but this is an organization of conservation practitioners and scientists who identify threatened species, and they will put them on various lists of concern. The Red List is a very notable one. And it sounds like your work with them was about creating frameworks for disrupting the poaching that was happening. I'm interested to know, who's doing the poaching? Is it like a mass market gardener, or who is it that's the end user?
2: It's the same mentality as the cacti or orchid people.
1: Okay.
2: There are people who want to expand their cycad collection, and they'll do anything to go get them. Often someone would just fund a trip because they wanted to go somewhere and they could sneak some plants back. But I would go back to your IUCN comment, because I founded the cycad specialist group. And the first thing we did is make a world list of all the cycads. It's available online now. It's been through several reiterations. But we've listed then the threat to each species and given its distribution. And I think the good thing is some things have been downlisted.
1: Meaning that they've gone from the red list.
2: Put on appendix two.
1: Yeah. That's good. That means that the efforts are working.
2: Exactly.
1: Yeah. It's a great organization, and many of our scientists here at NYBG participate in the process that they undertake. And it's an important input to conservation frameworks and to conservation practices all over the world. I mean, we're a collections-based institution. I understand the impulse to collect. And these things are things of beauty, so I can understand the desire to have them, but not at the risk of the plant going extinct. That's not okay.
2: Well, I think cutting one leaf off to make a herbarium specimen is probably fine.
1: Yeah, okay. So there's a range.
2: Yeah, as opposed to digging it up.
1: Yeah. Yeah. Well, it sounds like there are better alternatives now for people to get these plants if they want them. And watching them grow, I imagine, can be very satisfying for folks. You said that there are species that are being downlisted. Are there places where that's been particularly successful, where wild populations are regenerating or thriving in a way that at one point seemed unlikely?
2: There's a real focus in Mexico, for example. Another area where there's a focus is in South Africa, Australia, and China. Mm-hmm. China's gotten really good about that kind of thing now.
1: Yeah, it's interesting to think about places that are at different stages of development now in the context of the current science and the biodiversity crisis. So much of the development that was happening in the Industrial Revolution was taking place without the benefit of our current understanding about the way that these systems can and cannot regenerate and what happens when we lose species. But today we have a lot more information, so maybe countries are approaching it differently.
2: And I think getting the amateur community to raise plants and seedlings and stuff has also helped.
1: Yeah. Well, this is a way in which the exchange of information as between the scientific community and the avocational hobbyist has improved a lot with the internet. People who are interested in plants and who want to collect them but don't want to do it in a way that's irresponsible have ready access to a lot more information than they once did. So maybe that's helping.
2: Yeah, I believe that's true.
1: It sort of tracks with the growing interest in native plants. It's the other side of the coin. If you're interested mm-hmm. in plants in general, then you're thinking about systems. You're thinking about how to support your local biodiversity. And maybe you also are interested in rare plants, but you don't want to be irresponsible about it. So I think it's a good thing for there to be more global awareness about what are the most pressing conservation issues related to cycads right now. It sounds like there's been a lot of progress on the poaching question. What about habitat destruction? That's harder to deal with, isn't it?
2: Yeah, it is. It definitely is. I mean, there are various kinds of examples. If you're in the Amazon area and you flood an area, these guys are not aquatics.
1: Right.
2: They're gone.
1: Yeah.
2: And once you wipe them out in a place like that, to get it back is going to be very, very difficult. So it's various kinds of habitat destructions, because cycads aren't all desert plants. A lot of them are rainforest plants. In South America, there's one epiphytic one we have in the conservatory that's actually only found in the tops of trees in the mountains of Panama. Mm. That one is really, really threatened, as they keep cutting down for timber and various other usages. Its habitat's going to be gone.
1: You mentioned this idea of you don't know what you're losing when you lose a species because you don't know what you haven't yet understood. Are there potential uses, for example, human uses of these plants that you think we don't fully understand yet but could be lost? Are there medical applications? I would think with a neurotoxin, there could be.
2: There's been some pursuit of it, but it stopped. But the notion of understanding neurodegeneration, like Oliver wrote about with this BMAA compound as an experimental compound. And we actually, Gloria Carusi and I, actually were using it in that little plant that botanists can grow by the thousands, Arabidopsis or the Theocress, the experimental plant, using BMAA on it. And we got some interesting results of what it could do. We passed it off to some neuro people, but they never really picked it up.
1: Mm. Yeah, and so that's a good example, Dennis, because maybe in the moment in time with the available funding, that wasn't something that someone picked up, but that doesn't mean that the inquiry is done. But if the plants are extinct, there's nowhere to go.
2: Nowhere to go.
1: With
2: good
1: it.
2: Point.
1: So an important reason to think about how we protect these plants. So if we have listeners who are interested in cycads, where would you point them to learn more? And where would you point them to help protect these plants?
2: There's a website called the Cycad Pages, which I think is extinct now that Ken Hill died, but it's still available. But there's a new one called the World List of Cycads. There's pictures of every species, where they are, ancillary information, photos of herbarium specimens and field photos, and we're constantly updating them. So there'll be a section on neurotoxicity on those pages. There'll be a section on chromosome numbers. There'll be a section on various topics that deal with them.
1: How many plants do you have at your home, Dennis?
2: Hardly any.
1: Yeah, this is a thing about botanists that is surprising. They don't cultivate plants indoors, really. It's not their thing.
2: Well, Jan goes nuts in our garden.
1: Okay, good.
2: But so yeah, all indoor plants, no, she doesn't want them either, you know?
1: Yeah. Well, Dennis, it's really fun to talk to you always. Thanks for coming to talk to us about cycads here on Plant People.
2: Thank you very much.
1: With hundreds of millions of years of cycad success behind us, it's all the more important that these living fossils survive this difficult time in their history for the benefit of the planet and for future generations. If you'd like to learn more about what you've heard in this episode, check out our show notes at nybg.org.
3: This is Bird Note. As a flock of ducks lift off from a marsh, their wings reveal large patches of powder blue and emerald. These dabbling ducks are called blue-winged teal. They're petite birds, noticeably smaller than mallards. The male's blue-gray head has a bright white crescent at the base of the bill, and his cinnamon sides and underparts are peppered with dark dots. Females are mottled grayish-brown. Blue-winged teal are long-distance migrants, traveling from nesting areas in Canada and the U.S. to South America for the winter. They feed in shallow water, with a preference during the breeding season for snails and fly larvae. In fall and winter, they seek out plant matter, especially seeds. Blue-winged teal pair up during the winter and migrate together in spring to a nesting area, often to where the female was born. There, the female will lay about 10 eggs, which hatch after 3 weeks. Once the eggs hatch, mother and ducklings walk away from the nest area within 24 hours, never to return to their nest again. Within just weeks, the young will be flying and ready to join their parents in their great migration south. For Bird Note, I'm Michael Stein.

0: A huge statue has bitten the dust in Kolkata, and almost no one is shedding any tears. Sports Today describes it.
1: It has stood tall in front of the iconic Salt Lake Stadium in Kolkata for several years. In front of the VIP gate is the sculpture of a headless torso with two balls on its feet and the Biswa Bangla ball on the top of the waist.
0: It is hard to describe. Two muscled, veiny legs in white soccer shorts, and on top of the shorts, instead of a torso, a big ball like a globe. The Bengali letter Bo standing in for Bisho Bangla, or Bengal and the world. And when a new government came to power in the state recently, ousting the old one, which had been here for 15 years, that statue was one of the first things to go. This is Sandeep Roy in Kolkata. The former chief minister of West Bengal, Mamata Banerjee, lamented, "I feel very bad." That's natural. The statue was apparently her brainchild. She had designed the logo on it. She said sports fans loved to take selfies with it. But few sympathized. Her government had removed a long-standing public art project as well, overnight. Poruma, a sculpture showing a tribal woman inspired by folk art. It was by renowned artist Shanu Lahiri, who had died the year before. It had become such a landmark since it was installed in 1987. The area had become known as Poruma Island. But it had to make way for one of the Bisho Bangla globes. Now one might say, what goes around, comes around. At that time, the artist Chitrabanu Mojumdar had told the Times of India, "In the US, minimalist sculptor Richard Serra's works have often courted controversy and led to public debate. Why can't that happen here?" He was probably referring to the tilted ark affair. In 1981, Serra installed a 15-ton rusting steel slab that cut across Federal Plaza in Lower Manhattan. He didn't think public art had to necessarily beautify public space. He wanted to disrupt it instead. Many New Yorkers didn't agree. New York Times art critic Grace Gluck called it an awkward, bullying piece that may conceivably be the ugliest outdoor art in the city. Employees of the government offices around the plaza collected signatures demanding its removal. It led to a hearing and heated debates, as recounted in the documentary Tilted Ark. Some government officials panned it.
2: Abstract art is fine and dandy, but when the public puts its money up for it, I think it ought to have some say in the matter.
0: The jury voted to remove the sculpture. Serra sued, citing his right to free speech, but to no avail. The sculpture belonged to the government, not him.
3: Obviously, I hope the ark is removed and auctioned off if possible. There is no shame in admitting a $175,000 mistake.
0: One night, it was cut up and hauled away to a scrap metal yard. Serra protested, but to no avail.
4: I can't live in a country that commissions my art, invites me to the White House, shakes my hand, and tears my work down.
0: And Serra warned against valuing art via referendum.
4: You know, if you had a referendum between a slot machine and Beethoven, there'd be no Beethoven.
0: It all raises an interesting question about public art, whether in Kolkata or New York. What is the real purpose of public art? In India, most of the time, it's either about beautification or it's just a monument to patriotism. In fact, public art in India these days tends to believe bigger is always better. India has the world's tallest, second tallest, and third tallest sitting statues. Public art in general is not something born out of public discussion, input, and demand. The former government had promised to make Kolkata into London. And as part of that project, it had installed mini Big Ben clock towers all over the city. And as a gift for soccer lovers, a statue of football great Messi when he visited the city. Now the Messi statue is gone as well, as part of the public art change sweeping the city. When the minister says the football statue was ugly, few disagreed. However, when a minister says it will be replaced by something more aesthetically pleasing, many are wary as they brace themselves for more giant statues just playing a different political ballgame.

0: combination of word of mouth and tape to tape. 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
2: Welcome to USC Annenberg's This California Life. I'm Megan Donis. This season, we document Altadena after the fires, following this remarkable community as it recovers and rebuilds. And part of that community were the many animals who went missing during the fires. Reporter Alyssa Martinet follows one woman who returned to her home in Altadena to spearhead efforts to rescue beloved pets and reunite them with their families.
3: Billy cat!
4: It's February 2025, a month after the Eaton Fire burned through Altadena, and Jamie Rosier is standing in the wreckage of a burnt home, calling out for a lost cat. As the fire raced towards town, the owner couldn't get her cat out from under the bed in time. She had to leave.
3: I'm trying right now to see if I can even identify, you know, what might look like a bed. Because that's where she said he was when she evacuated. And she said it would be a miracle if he survived. And she's been convinced that he's dead. I'm not going to let her think that at this point. I don't want her to give up.
4: Choppers fly overhead. Nearly every structure is utterly flattened. All that's left standing in most of the houses are the brick chimneys.
3: If he ran out, he could be anywhere.
4: Yeah.
3: But if he stayed there, his body might be right there. I don't know. But I still call out and talk to them and, you know, make kitty sounds and kissy sounds and all the things. I'll shake treat bags sometimes and I'll pour the kibble.
4: Jamie has worked with animals her whole life. She has her own business as a dog trainer and behavior consultant. She's also worked in animal disaster relief all over the U.S. Her first was Hurricane Katrina in 2005, where she helped rescue animals in the disaster zone.
5: I did not know at that time that there was that realm at all. I had no idea. But, you know, because of my love for animals and my work with animals, my whole career, I was just called to go.
4: 4 years later, Jamie helped animals evacuate from the L.A. station fires. Then she worked on the 2023 fires in Maui, where she and her husband later moved.
5: And then I was actually working on Hurricane Helene remotely when this disaster hit. So I went straight from Hurricane Helene to the Eden Fire disaster.
4: This is the fifth disaster she's worked on, and it's the most personal. Jamie grew up in Altadena.
6: Hallie, folks here are entering 24 hours of hell in Altadena. We have the smoke behind me. We have smoke on the other side. We are essentially encircled and enshrouded by this Eaton Fire, which was 400 acres, now nearly 10,000 acres. That gives you a glimpse at how quickly it's moved. We were just about a half.
5: My phone started ringing off the hook like crazy, and it hasn't stopped, and we're a month in.
6: It is utter heartbreak in every direction you look. Fire crews having to give up the firefight because they don't have any water.
5: Because I was so far away and feeling so helpless, knowing my community was burning up and being deeply affected, I started gathering resources for my loved ones and neighbors and everyone, and also for their animals. It's because I've got hundreds of clients up in Altadena, pet-based clients, over the past almost 30 years. And I started seeing missing people posts, missing pets, all of that, and I started logging all that data as well and trying to play matchmaker. I was working almost around the clock, tirelessly answering calls, texts, Facebook messages, Instagram messages, whatever. Like, it was just nonstop. Because I have worked on four other disasters, I know where this typically goes, and, you know, we've got to get resources to people as quick as we can so that they can make it through.
4: Soon, Jamie realized she had to be on the ground in Altadena. After she landed in L.A., the first thing she did was head to the burn zone.
5: seeing all the properties that I used to live in that were burned down. The house that where I like first lived with my husband, for example, like I stood in that driveway and just crying, you know, like I just melted down because I have so many great memories there.
4: Jamie spent most of her adult life, over 20 years, living and working in Altadena.
5: My parents were divorced and my mom was in Pasadena and my dad was in Altadena. And I always gravitated towards Altadena because of the big trees and the nature, being up against the mountains there. I mean, I was, you know, roller skating and riding my bike up Christmas Tree Lane and cruising all over town. I grew up with a mixed family. At my mom's house, I had a half-brother and full brother there. And then growing up at my dad's, I had four foster brothers. Two were white, two were black. But having my foster brothers, you know, in that community and was so much more comfortable because it was such a diverse place. You know, we'd go to other cities and heads would turn and people would look at us funny, but Altadena was very different.
4: It's also where her love of animals began. In college, Jamie started helping trap stray cats, the beginning of her nearly 30-year career with animals. Everything from working as a vet tech to teaching dogs to swim.
5: I grew up with lots of animals. Mom's house, we had 17 cats. So I'm a crazy cat lady. We had reptiles, you know, I had rabbits, dogs at my dad's house. You know, I'd rescue birds. I mean, it's been a lifelong journey. I don't remember life without having an animal, really. Then when I went off to college, I got into a cat rescue. And, that turned into collecting 13 cats.
4: The animal rescue work is all volunteer, but people always step up to help make it possible.
5: For every disaster, I've always been, like, you know, basically sponsored. Like, I've said to someone, hey, I really want to go. You know, I'm thinking about this. And somebody says, hey, I'll get you the flyer miles. It's been amazing. Every single disaster that I've done has been that way.
4: A month after the fire, Jamie was on the ground in Altadena in her rented minivan. It's filled to the brim with supplies, bags of cat food, jugs of water, bowls, crates, and flashlights.
7: Your car is so decked out. I'm impressed. Like, for being your rent, I know, but you've got everything you need in here.
5: I've never driven a little minivan. I guess this is the soccer mom life that
7: I
5: never knew about. No, it does.
7: You have everything.
5: It's loaded up. Yeah, I'm ready for it.
4: As prepared as she is for the rescue work, her hometown looks completely different. And sometimes she loses her way.
5: You know, like, I mean, I know this town like the back of my hand. Like, I can just drive to the people's houses. I don't know the streets necessarily or the number. Or at least I didn't need it before now because it's hard to recognize. Like, I just had to map this, which is, like, wild to think that that's the case, you know?
4: Jamie drives through the burn zone most afternoons, setting out food and water and looking for pets. She's helped coordinate more than 80 volunteers. Some of them connect missing pets and owners online. Others put out food, monitor cameras for pet sightings, and set up traps. She pours food and water into bowls and places them on a brick patio that used to be the entrance to a house.
5: You know, if you're in survival, right, you're going to search for sustenance. And if they can find it in the beginning stages like this, then we can keep them alive. And if they can't, then sadly they perish.
4: Being right up against the San Gabriel Mountains, Altadena is known for its wildlife. But after the fire, it was a different scene.
5: I wish I could say that I've seen a lot of animals, but the truth is I've actually only seen one deer doing my route. And it's really surreal, you know, like, I mean, I'm used to seeing, like, the squirrels bopping around on the street and the birds flying and, you know, dogs barking. And I'm used to seeing and hearing all that stuff. And, you know, it's disappointing in a way. It's heartbreaking, you know. But I know that, what I'm doing is super important and can save lives. And I just have to keep that in mind, that it's not about, like, seeing them right now. It's just making sure that there's food and water so that if they are hiding somewhere, you know, 'cause they're still going through trauma,
8: that they can live, they can sustain themselves. You know, there's sort of this, like, I want to say, like, sexy part of rescue that, like, oh, I got this fire cat and I trapped him and look at me.
4: That part of rescue wasn't happening much in these early stages, but Jamie reminds herself that's okay.
8: Keeping them alive by feeding them is really, truly, like, the most important thing that we can do in the beginning stages of a disaster.
4: By late February, now 6 weeks after the fire, Jamie defines success in the little things. Things only an animal rescuer would notice.
8: This property that we're approaching belongs to a dear friend of mine I've known for probably 25 years, and she has not been back. She had two cats that she couldn't get them into carriers as she was trying to evacuate, and she was running from the flames herself. So she thinks that they're dead, and I'm, again, trying to get her to keep the hope alive. And so I just keep coming every day to feed, you know, add food and water.
4: We walk up to the bowls, and Jamie notices some of the food has been touched.
8: Yeah, so this is actually really exciting discovery, I have to say. Now, I don't know who's eating here, but half of the food bowl is gone, and all of the water bowl is gone. So that's very encouraging to see that kind of activity.
4: Wildlife, like raccoons and coyotes, could also be eating here. That's why the next step is setting up a wildlife camera.
8: Probably in the next day or two, I'll have one of the crew, like, put a camera out to see what we got going on. And if we have a sighting of either of her cats, we'll actually try to trap them and get the cat back to her mama or their mama.
4: Back in the van, Jamie pulls up a spreadsheet on her phone. This spreadsheet is essential to the disaster effort. It's her way of making sure no animal is left behind.
8: You know, I just have their name. Oh, yeah, it is Monkey.
7: Oh, you're right. And it has they look like?
8: It has what their description and special tabby markings. She's a short-haired dilute tortie, and he's a short-haired brown tabby. And then I also have the status of the pet. So far, we have not found either of them.
4: By early March, after weeks of boots-on-the-ground work, it's time for Jamie to return to her life in Hawaii. She'll keep working on the online side, and other animal rescuers will carry on the work in Altadena. Jamie and her husband plan to be on Maui for at least another 4 years.
8: After that, I don't quite know. Part of me dreamt about coming back to Altadena, and sorry. That's the part that's hard for me, but I don't know what it's going to be like or what's going to happen. It's going to be totally different. And a lot of people have moved away already. They're scattered all over multiple states. Our community's been shattered, you know? So it's, I mean, people are sticking together and trying to help each other. That's the beautiful part. Being here, I'm seeing that. And I'm also seeing the terror, the heartache, and the concerns of, you know, of everyone, of all my loved ones. So it's hard.
4: In April, I called Jamie to check in.
9: I'm kind of constantly involved in the fire stuff and the search, you know, the disaster relief aspect. So I'm trying to do as much as I can. I feel like it's a gift and it's a privilege and it's an honor. And, you know, I take it very seriously.
4: She's still coordinating on-the-ground operations. The volunteer team has found over 260 cats in the Eaton Fire burn zone. They've reunited over 60 pets with their families. And separately, the Pasadena Humane Society has reunited another 25 cats.
9: Yeah, reunifications are still happening, absolutely. And the best thing about those is that they help keep the hope alive for everybody. We're 3 months in. And I know for people who've lost everything, it's a lifetime already, right? It feels like that every day.
4: Months after a disaster, while the news cycle moves on, Jamie's work doesn't stop.
9: It's worth it. I love it. I'm passionate about it. So to me, I can't help but want to do it every breathing moment, you know? Like, it's just like when something happens and you go because you get that calling, you know? And that's what it is for me. It's a calling. Like, I don't, I could fight it if I want to.
5: But what is that going to do me, you know?
4: Jamie will keep helping Altadena for 6 months, a year, or more. However long it takes.
9: It's what I'm called to do.
4: For Annenberg Media, I'm Alyssa Martinet.
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10: 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I'm Robert Reich, and this is a short take from Inequality Media and KALW. 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Ticket prices alone have skyrocketed in recent years, but the price gouging doesn't end there. When you're at the game to watch your favorite team, you're a captive customer. Teams know they can charge you an arm and a leg on concessions. When you add everything up, it costs the average family of four a fortune to attend a single game. But here's the kicker. 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In the last few decades, professional sports teams have raked in over $30 billion

0: sadly, at some airports across the country. Look, sports teams that are getting big taxpayer subsidies for their stadiums shouldn't be allowed to just rip off the public, not at the concession stand, and not at the box office either.
1: 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I'm David Gerlach. We're going to step inside James Brown's dressing room. He's getting ready for a show. He's just past 50 years old, and a young reporter is there with his tape recorder.
2: James, how do you feel about the tribute tonight?
3: Sir, I'm going to call you by your last name. That's why you called me my man.
2: Mr. Brown.
3: Yes, sir. One thing I fought for is respect. Okay? And I demand that all the time.
4: One, two, get down!
1: In this episode, James Brown riffs on conviction, respect, and Ronald Reagan.
5: I'm Rocky Fish, and I interviewed James Brown in Washington, D.C. It was 1984. I was working at ABC News there as an entertainment reporter for ABC Radio Networks. James Brown was in town for like a tribute thing down at the old convention center. I was among a lot of other young reporters there, waiting in the hallway to be introduced to James Brown, and the door opened up to his dressing room. And there he was with his wife in there, who was styling his hair. And hair was a very important thing to James Brown. And he gave us a little Q&A, like a mini press conference.
3: I want to tell you something about these shades, too. Excuse me for cutting you off. Because I don't want you to set up like I'm trying to be hip. I said, I'm going to put shades on. These are different kind of pair of shades. It makes an even tone. They want you to put them on to see the difference. And not no hip shades.
6: It relaxes
3: your eye. Yes. These are different kind of shades.
5: Yeah, he sort of talks in phrases, and he's very philosophical about what he says. And, you know, he sort of, you know, blurts it out.
3: Black is not a color, it's an attitude. It's an attitude of independence, respect, and dignity.
5: It's not, you know, hard to understand it because he's expressive, and he, the man, you know, is a self-educated man.
3: I don't blind, I need to blind. I really feel sorry for the Afro-American. He really don't know what's happening about his country. But they were never trained. They don't know, and see, this is where white America has the advantage over most people in America. They know how the country runs because they made the rules. See what I'm saying? My father got out of the Navy and said, I'm going to school. He went and signed up for school and paid the teacher part of the check to mark him president when he was not president. He paid to be ignorant. Why do you think I got everything going? Why I can talk to the president? Because I know how the country's going. I speak for the world. They want me to bring all the world leaders together, the leader of Russia, the leader of Africa. See, because you got to know what's going on.
7: What do you think of Reagan?
3: What do you think he's the most intelligent. I think he's the most well-coordinated president we ever had in history.
7: You think he's going to win again?
3: I'm not here to endorse.
7: Yeah.
3: I just know he's the most well-organized president we've ever had in history. His acting ability taught him the whole structure of the country.
7: Communication, you mean?
3: Huh?
7: Communication?
3: He knows what everybody wants. You see, every American man is still a cowboy. You got to remember that. That was the frontier. He knows how to act. He knows everything about that. He knows emotions of people. He knew he was going to be perfect. See, that's what you call a man of conviction. You understand me? I'm not Democrat or Republican. I'm for the man. I'm a humanity.
8: Mr. Brown, you've been crowned
3: with
8: the title of the Godfather of Soul. Okay, what more do you have to look for now in life? I mean,
3: keep living. I look to live every day.
8: Well, you reached the peak.
3: What peak? I haven't reached no peak. Wherever God send me, that's where I want to go. Godfather just means that I held on to the word soul until everybody got recognized. 10 years ago, y'all like disco, and y'all like punk rock. You keep changing every day. Don't keep changing so much.
8: So what is the present James Brown style? Is it the same?
3: Whatever I want to do. Whatever I want to do. I want to do. I am not going to tell you what to do no more. I'm going to do my own thing.

0: because they got mad when I told them. I'm going to do what God says and work in the church and preach about religion. I didn't get no thanks for it, other than a few people understanding 10, 20 years later what I'm doing.
1: 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Amy Drozdowska produced this episode with me. Rob Kahn at Mixology Audio Post handled the audio restoration. That's it for now. I'm David Gerlach. Keep listening.

0: This is Bird Note. Ornithologist and poet J. Drew Lanham often writes about his experience as a black man in the outdoors, both the joy of being in nature and the racism he faces in the field. Sometimes that's led him to bird in places that others might overlook. And one time, looking for sparrows inspired a poem celebrating these little brown birds.
1: Sparrow envy. Were I the sparrow, brown-backed, skittish, and small, I would find haven in thorniest thickets, search far and wide for fields lain fallow, treasure the unkempt, worship the unmown, covet the weed-strewn row. I would slink between sedges, chip unseen from brambles, skulk deep within hedges, and desire the ditches grown wild. I would find great joy in the mist-sodden morning, sing humble pleas from the highest weeds, and plead for the gray days to stay.
0: 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I'm Mark Bramhill.
2: Texas is a land of stories. This is one of them. A New Yorker friend told me that he never uses the words Texas and poetry in the same sentence. He thinks Texas poetry is an oxymoron, because he doesn't see how such a refined art could be produced in a macho culture. But he is wrong. Cowboys and vaqueros were reciting poetry in the warm glow of firelight hundreds of years ago. A modern inheritor of this tradition is Walt MacDonald. He gives us this poem that celebrates country music, the waltz we were born for. I never knew them all, just hummed and thrummed my fingers with the radio, driving 500 miles to Austin. Her arms held all the songs I needed. Our boots kept time with fiddles and the charming sobs of blondes. The whine of steel guitars sliding us down in deer-hide chairs when jukebox music was over. Sad music's on my mind tonight in a jet high over Dallas. Earphones on Channel 5. A lonely singer, dead, comes back to beg me, swearing in my ears she's mine. Rhymes set to music that make her lies seem true. Letting down through clouds, I know who I'll find waiting at the gate, the same woman, faithful to my arms as she was those nights in Austin, when the world seemed like a jukebox, our boots able to dance forever, our pockets full of coins. Here's one titled simply Texas by the great William Stafford. Texas, wide, no limits, the whole state an airport, a continent you could roll marbles across. They say when the fist of the sun hammers it, the natives love it. They would die if moved. I came upon Sweetwater once. It was evening, and the doves insisted they could redeem all the universe. Never after that could I deny a link with Texas. A farmer strikes oil and stuffs his mattress with money like Excelsior. At a space lab in Houston, they look around and think, might as well try for the moon. And they get there. Now that's Texas. Violet Newton, poet laureate of Texas in 73, wrote this humorous poem speaking to the problem of getting respect for Texas poetry. Up east, they do not think much of Texas poetry. They think Texans have no soul for aesthetics, that all they do is pound their own chests, talk loud, and make money. But every time I'm nearing Austin, I look up at a painted sign high on the side of the highway that says Burt's Dirts, and to pyramids of many-colored soil sold by Burt, and I swell with pride and point to that terse little title and wish we could stop so I could go in and purchase a spondee of sand to make a gesture of my support for poetry in Texas. Take that, New York. I'm Debbie F. Strong. These are stories, poems from Texas. Some of them are true.

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0: We find inspiration for episodes in a lot of places. In this case, it came from a memory from my producer, Sophie. So while she's normally behind the scenes producing the show, I wanted to get her in front of the mic for this one. So I gave her a call.
1: Hi, Dave.
0: Hi, Sophie. How's Italy?
1: It's great. I'm having such a good time. Eating too much, hanging out with family. It's so many of us, so there's like a different uncle or cousin to visit every day. And, you know, I also spent all my summers here as a kid, so this is like just memory lane for me.
0: Well, that's actually why I kind of wanted to talk with you about this, because one of the memories you told me that you had there as a kid is kind of what got us working on this episode.
1: Yeah, this memory of my grandmother, Antonia Gallas, just came flooding back the other day. It was about this piece of string tied to a very smooth, pretty stone that was usually lying around somewhere in her house. She called it il pendolo, which means the pendulum. And sometimes on hot summer afternoons, after we'd had lunch and put everything away, she'd take it out and ask it a question.
0: So how exactly did she ask it a question or get an answer from it?
1: So basically the way she did that was she'd rest her elbow on the kitchen table, hold the tip of the string and let the stone hang down. And then she'd make sure she'd be keeping her hand very still so the stone wouldn't move. And then she'd silently focus on whatever her question was. But the thing is, after a little while, the stone would start to move a little bit. It would start to swing around in these little circles, and that would give her her answer. So clockwise meant the answer was yes, counterclockwise meant no, and yeah, that was pretty much it.
0: Huh. As you know, I'm Italian too, and I'm sure most of your relatives are like mine. They're kind of devout Catholics. How did that fit in?
1: Yeah, I was thinking about that too, because she was a very devout Catholic. She prayed every day. And, you know, I didn't think about it then, but from the perspective of now, it's not necessarily obvious that she'd be doing divination on the side. But I think she maybe knew better than to expect answers from God on demand. And that was maybe a way to get help when she needed to make a decision or wanted to think through something. You know, I have no idea how seriously she took the answers or where she thought they were coming from, if it was angels or maybe something more abstract. But, you know, I'm realizing now it wasn't just a little quirk of hers. A ton of people do this, and that's part of why I wanted to explore that in today's episode.
0: Humans hate uncertainty. So like Sophie's grandmother, most of us try to look for guidance, information to help us make sense of our situation and figure out what to do next. That's probably why throughout history, people in virtually every culture have developed their own methods to find answers to life's many mysteries, big and small. You might think of using a pendulum, reading tea leaves, and the like as relics of a more superstitious age, or as the stuff of carnival fortune tellers, Ouija boards, and scammy late-night infomercials. But as we'll explore on today's episode, divination turns out to be far more central to human history and human nature than most of us would ever guess. And it's anything but a thing of the past. We'll talk to historian Michelle Pfeffer about what divination is, why it's so universal, and how it's helped shape not only religious traditions, but scientific thought, too.
2: Types of divination have been closely tied up in the history of science across the world and throughout many hundreds of years of attempts by humans to understand nature. And in many different societies in the past, divination actually sat more closely to a particular society's version of science than their version of religion.
0: And we'll talk to sociologist and tarot reader Melissa Lavin about why divination practices like tarot are resonating with so many people today. And what actually happens when you sit down with a deck of cards?
3: You can pull the cards, and it doesn't really matter what your own spiritual or psychological orientation may or may not be. Those cards, as they work together, they create a picture, and they jog your senses.
0: I'm Dave DiSteno, and this is How God Works, the science behind spirituality.
2: So divination comes from the Latin word divinare, which does mean to foresee or foretell or to prophesy. So it makes sense that we have this association with future predictions and fortune telling.
0: As a historian of religion and science, Michelle Pfeffer studies how practices like astrology were once a key part of how humans made sense of the world. She also recently co-curated an exhibition at Oxford's Bodleian Libraries, exploring the many different forms of divination around the globe and throughout history. And according to her, divination has always been about much more than just predicting the future.
2: If you look at what people are doing with divination today and throughout history, a lot of the time they're asking questions about the past or about the present, right? So divination is actually as much about diagnosis as it's about prognosis. So what that really means for me is that divination is a way to uncover hidden information about the kind of the mysteries of the past, present, and future, things that would normally lie beyond the bounds of sort of normal human cognition. And that might be anything from tarot and astrology to more unusual things like geomancy or spider divination.
0: Well, that's what I want to get into, just so I can give our listeners a sense of what the range of divination practices are. Because I think most of us can, you know, if you ask most people, think, oh, I can look in a crystal ball or I can use a tarot card. But can you walk us through a few more surprising or vivid practices of divination from around the world?
2: Yeah, absolutely. So, I mean, some of divination involves reading omens or speaking directly to spirits. But a lot of it involves reading patterns or clues in natural things. So whether that might be weather events or things like a comet, or simply the way that seeds scatter when you throw them on the ground. So in terms of kind of spirit divination, one thing that I find really interesting is the practice of necromancy, which is quite an ancient practice, which is said to involve raising and speaking to kind of dark spirits and asking them secrets about the past. But you might also speak to spirits through a mediator. So my colleague, who's an anthropologist, David Zeitlin, he works with people in Cameroon who ask spiders questions about mysterious things in their life, right? But you really can sort of divine, and humans have tried to divine with just about anything, be that oil, smoke, spots on your skin, or spots on a tree, just about anything.
0: So this spider divination, on one hand, it intrigues me, and on one hand, I don't like spiders, so it makes me a little nervous.
2: If it helps, they can also do it with land crabs. So,
0: how does it work? Like, what is involved in the practice? How do they do this?
2: So the idea is that these are a type of spider that lives underground, and they'll periodically come to the surface. And the idea is that because they live underground, they might be closer to the ancestors, right? And for this reason, they have access to hidden or kind of special knowledge. And so what happens in Cameroon is the Mambila people have certain types of diviners who build relationships with these spiders, and they know how to interpret how they speak. And the spiders speak through moving objects on the ground. So you put in front of the spider's hole a stick, a stone, and some leaf cards that have inscriptions on it, and you ask the spider a question, and it's going to move these things around, and that's going to give you an answer to your question. For example, the stick might mean yes, and the stone might mean no, and you ask the spider a yes or no question, and depending on how it moves it, this is how it's said to communicate. It's a fun one, spider divination.
0: Wow. So there, I get what you're saying, they're underground, and so they're closer to the ancestors and might have more of a connection. How does it work with necromancers? If they're contacting demons, what's the idea there?
2: So the idea in medieval Europe was that demons had access to special information, not because of any supernatural power, but because they'd been living for so many thousands of years and wandering the earth that they'd happened to pick up a lot of information. And this, it was thought in the medieval period, made them particularly good at finding hidden treasure and stolen objects. So actually, necromancers were kind of like pre-modern detectives. So you would come to the necromancer to try and find someone who'd robbed, you know, your stack of gold in your house.
0: So you've raised a few reasons why people might do this, find treasure, get certain answers. But I assume there's a whole spectrum of reasons or types of questions that people use divination for. So what are some of the most common reasons that people engage in divination?
2: Yeah, I mean, there's an ancient sort of Chinese proverb that I think sums it up really quite succinctly. And the proverb says, if one does not doubt, why divine? And I think for me, this gets to what is at kind of the heart of divination for most people, which is that this is a tool that has been used for dealing with doubt and managing risk and managing uncertainty. It's a decision-making tool in many different ways. And so all of us humans struggle with making decisions in the face of uncertainty. All of the decisions that we make involve some kind of future prediction, especially for big life-changing decisions when you're at a transition. What we find is that historically people have asked for help, right? And you can ask for help from a friend, from a relative, from someone you trust, a religious leader. But in a lot of different cultures, you'd go to a diviner to get help with these kinds of difficult things.
0: We all know the stories, I think, of the king or the emperor who had their favorite diviner who would tell them, this is a good time for this battle, or watch out for the people who are coming to take your throne. But how common is it in many cultures? Is it something that the average person would do regularly, or is it something that is more esoteric and only done in very small subsets within cultures?
2: It's a mix. And some types of divination historically are cheap and some types are expensive. So if we take ancient Mesopotamia, for example, so this is in modern day Iraq in about the third millennium BCE, they had many different ways of divining. Things like oil divination and smoke divination were quite cheap, and sort of anyone could afford this. And you might go to them and say, who stole my sheep? Or should I buy more sheep? Or what's making my sheep sick? But at the same time, they also had in this culture extispicy, which is divination by means of entrails or animal livers. And this was a lot more expensive because it involved killing an animal, and you had to kill a healthy animal. It could never just be a sick one. So you have sort of a prized animal that you ritually kill, and then you have access to the liver. And because this was so expensive, this was mostly used by kings and emperors, and it was mostly used for asking kind of state-level or political questions about, is this war a good idea? Should we invade this country? But it's actually quite interesting because these political leaders historically are also people, of course. So one example that I really like is in ancient China, they used to use tortoise shells to divine. So what they would do is they would purposely get a hot rod and heat up the shell until it cracked. And then you could read the patterns in the cracks to try and get an answer to your question. So we have shells that survive from many thousands of years ago, where you have the emperor asking at the same time with the same shell, should I invade this country? And also, why do I have a toothache? So they mix together oftentimes the most kind of mundane, but also the biggest population level questions.
0: Power, it seems, is no protection against uncertainty. And the questions that haunt an emperor aren't so different from the ones we all face. Perhaps that's why divination turns up in virtually every culture throughout history.
2: Well, we all know that Prometheus gave humans fire. But what I think is less well known is that according to that myth, he also gave us divination. So in my mind, divination, I mean, there's a lot of people talk about the world's oldest professions, right? But diviners actually have pretty good claim to being one of the oldest professions. So we have records of divinatory practices that date back almost as far as we have human records for. So back deep into the Stone Age, we have records of people taking careful notice of the celestial bodies, which seem likely to have been used for divination. In ancient Babylon, astrology is really central to statecraft. All throughout the ancient world, really, astrology and various forms of divination are really quite powerful. Many of us will have heard of the oracles in ancient Greece, if only from the film 300, the most famous of which is the Oracle of Delphi. But there's also examples in cultures all around the world. And it really is arguably one of the most universal human practices. Even if particular techniques and theories might differ, all of us face the fact that we have limits to our knowledge and limits to our understanding that we want to bypass and go beyond. And so it only makes sense, I think, that we try and develop different techniques for overcoming those boundaries.
0: Humans have tried to overcome those boundaries in many ways over the millennia. One of the most obvious is religion. So it makes sense that divination is often deeply woven into the history of religious traditions, though the relationship hasn't always been an easy one.
2: Yeah, sometimes there's overlap and sometimes there's conflict. So if we take the history of Christian Europe, for example, different types of divination have been more or less discouraged by church authorities, and sometimes even forbidden or denounced or subject to censorship. So many Christian theologians spent time trying to work out what kinds of future prediction were okay and what parts were absolutely not okay. And the ones that were usually thought to be not okay involved predicting actions made on the basis of human free will. And you can kind of understand why Christian theologians wouldn't want a kind of deterministic universe, right? Because that kind of calls into question the justice of future rewards and punishments. But that being said, throughout Christian history, so many religious people, but also religious leaders, even popes, have really relied on different types of divination. Someone like Augustine, the church father, credits his conversion to Christianity in part by performing bibliomancy with the Bible, whereby he randomly opened up the scriptures and his eyes were drawn to a text that encouraged him to repent of his sins. So people actually literally divine with religious texts. This happens also with the Quran in Islamic contexts. And in many Southeast Asian contexts where you have local religious traditions, instead of opening a religious text at random, they'll actually get a sharp implement and stab the book and then work out where, open the book and find out where the point landed. And that is the text which will give you the answer to your question. So in quite literal ways, religion can be really interwoven into divination. So many people see divination as one way in which gods or spirits are speaking to humanity. So this is another way in which they're connected. And in many cultures as well, like for an example, pre-conquest Mesoamerica, diviners and priests were one and the same person, performing kind of similar societal roles.
0: Of course, religion and spirituality aren't the only domains shaped by the search for hidden knowledge. According to Michelle, divination sits far more closely to science than many of us would guess.
2: There's a lot of forms of divination that made good efforts to be empirical. So what diviners are doing is going out and they're making observations about the natural world. They're trying to find correlations between different clues or signs that they might see in nature and events that are happening. They're making records and then they're analyzing these. I mean, there is kind of an empirical scientific basis for this kind of work. Of course, we would say they're finding correlations, not causation. And we have big question marks about how interrelated these signs might actually be. But I think that the impulse there of pattern seeking is really quite interesting. In medieval Europe, I mentioned necromancy earlier. Individual necromantic consultations were called experimentia in Latin because they were seen as experiments, right? Practices, trials from which you could always learn more on the basis of the failures or successes that you made and tweak your practice.
0: So from what you're saying, it actually sounds like the individuals who were practicing divination actually didn't do it robotically or mindlessly. That is, they were always trying to improve their craft by looking at outcomes. Is that right?
2: Yeah. I mean, I think you can say that for quite a lot of different types of divination. I mean, I mentioned spider divination before, and one thing that spider diviners in Cameroon do is they test individual spiders regularly to see if they're still functioning well. And they'll always do this little quiz at the beginning to the spider to make sure they're not lying. They'll say things like, am I going to have a beer this afternoon? The diviner knows the answer is yes. So if the spider says no, you can't trust the spider. Or you say to the spider, am I standing here alone? So things that have seemingly an obvious answer. So there are attempts to test and regulate. They might not always reach the standards that we would look for. Mm-hmm. But what I think is interesting is that the impulse is there. I mentioned that a lot of interpretation in divination is quite subjective, right? It's based on individual ideas about how signs might connect with each other. But a lot of different divination practices also input an element of randomness. So imagine the shuffling of a pack of cards. Or in African basket divination, what you do is you toss into the air a basket full of objects so that the objects within them, which have divinatory significance, will land randomly. And so the idea is that the diviner is not responsible for kind of cooking things too much, right? Mm-hmm. So of course their interpretation is going to be subjective, but in some ways they should just be reading what was there sort of either naturally or by means of a spirit rather than what they concocted themselves.
0: These days, many of us would have a hard time thinking about a spider diviner and a physicist in the same sentence. But for most of human history, people didn't divide the search for knowledge into neat categories like science, religion, or superstition the way we do today. And that meant that divination often developed alongside other efforts to gain knowledge by doing experiments and looking for patterns.
2: Many other types of divination have been closely tied up in the history of science across the world and throughout many hundreds of years of attempts by humans to understand nature. And in many different societies in the past, divination actually sat more closely to a particular society's version of science than their version of religion, right? So in many cultures, diviners were part of academic or scholarly circles. So, for example, in pre-modern China, wind diviners worked at the Astronomical Bureau, right, and were funded by the state. And much of the same could be said by geomancers, so people who are divining with sort of sand in the Ottoman Empire, or indeed astrologers in medieval or Renaissance Europe.
0: So I know one thing that you've studied a lot is the role that astrology played early on. Can you tell us a little bit about how it was used at its height in intellectual and political life?
2: Yeah, absolutely. I think many of us, when we think about astrology, we think about these days Mercury in retrograde, right? Or CoStar or any of these big apps. But for most of history, astrology was really closely aligned with mathematics and really closely aligned with astronomy. So in medieval and Renaissance Europe, it was actually a compulsory subject in universities, which students had to study alongside other mathematical sciences. And because of this, astrologers were seen as scholars, right? Mm-hmm. They had a high level of mathematical training. They read all the important books that you had to read, and they often had important jobs in government. So just like today, we rely on various forecasts to make policy decisions about public health, about city planning, about international relations. So did governments in the past rely on their own forecasters to make these difficult decisions. And for much of history, it was astrologers and other diviners who were doing these things. And astrologers in Renaissance and medieval Europe were often thought to be the most reliable of all diviners, in part because of this mathematical basis. Because the most central part of Western and also Ottoman astrology was the horoscope. And the horoscope is basically a map of the heavens, of the planetary bodies, the luminaries, as they were thought, so the sun and the moon and the zodiac signs, as seen from a particular location on Earth. And to be able to produce this map, you need to have a really high level of astronomical skill. So it really was quite an advanced subject.
0: So what happened? How did astrology fall out of the mainstream?
2: So astrology falls out of the mainstream at a really pivotal period in European history called the Scientific Revolution, right? So this is the time where we have Copernicus and Galileo saying that maybe the sun is at the center of our solar system rather than the Earth. We have Newton coming up with the idea of universal gravitation. So there's really big shifts in science. And we might assume that because astrology fell out of academic fashion during this period, that science just simply beat it, right? That the scientists discovered that it was all bonkers and that we couldn't really trust it anymore. But actually, I find it really interesting. People changed their minds about astrology in the Scientific Revolution for social and emotional reasons as well, and in fact, often political and religious reasons. So at the same time as the Scientific Revolution, it's the post-Reformation period. The church starts to come down really hard on astrology, which it starts to see as superstitious paraphernalia that needs to be eliminated from a more deeply Christian society. This is also a period of really intense political strife and political chaos. You have a number of wars, really difficult, complex international relations. Politics is really competitive, and political leaders find that astrologers can really be quite dangerous, not least because they can put forward powerful propaganda by saying, you know, our current leader is not to be trusted, the stars say so, but also because they can encourage uprisings and they can encourage unrest by saying, well, the stars show that you are being mistreated, you should really rise up. So the state also comes after astrologers. So there's a lot of things that are changing that mean that astrology basically gets kicked out of the scientific establishment over a period of about 150 years, and it hasn't re-entered it since.
0: As Michelle points out, it wasn't irrelevance that got astrology kicked out of the academy. If anything, it was its outsized influence. In fact, many of the sciences we rely on today owe more to astrology than most of us might suspect.
2: So for most of history, astronomy and astrology were one and the same science, right? They're almost like two sides of the same coin. So astrology relied on astronomical data to be able to work, but by the same token, so much investment was made by states and universities and other scholarly institutions into astronomical research and discovery so that they could improve astrological predictions, right? So without the belief that the stars influence life on Earth, I really struggle to see how astronomy could have ended up in the place that it's ended up today.
0: It's a good point, right? I mean, the expense to be precise came from the desire that we want that precision to help us predict something we think is really
2: That's
0: important
2: right.
0: for Earth. Today, we want to know about dark matter and the stars, but there the precision was a tool for something else.
2: Yeah. And I mean, some of the most famous astronomers were, in fact, astrologers as well, right? Like Galileo is a good example of this. Tycho Brahe, Johannes Kepler, all of these people had really strong commitments to astrology. They were casting horoscopes for the court. They were casting horoscopes for their friends and family, but also they were doing really important cutting edge astronomy at the same time. And they didn't necessarily see these things as being in conflict.
0: And astronomy isn't the only modern science that owes a debt to astrology. According to Michelle, several of the forecasting methods we use to make decisions today have roots in earlier attempts to use pattern recognition to predict the future.
2: So I've been really interested in the fact, especially during COVID-19, that we relied so much on the predictions of epidemiologists. And I was interested in what was happening throughout history whenever there were epidemics, because, of course, every time that humans come together in large groups, you're going to have some kind of epidemic disease. Plague was really rife. And I was thinking, who was predicting plague? Was anyone trying to do this? And of course, it really was the astrologers. And I became really interested in the 17th century in these astrologers who realized that they could try and make their practice more empirical by not just relying on ancient theories about how the stars connected with plague, but also by adding another data point, which was the rise and fall of deaths from plague. So there was a particular astrologer called John Gadbury who went out and found the kind of City of London records for deaths from plague in the last four plague epidemics that the city had struggled with. And he made it his task to compare the rise and fall of plague deaths with how the stars were changing. And this was actually a really critical turning point, because what he was trying to do was actually use the kind of data that we're more familiar with, first to try and distill patterns that could then be used to make a prognosis about how plague was going to work out. And after him, a lot of people began to dislike the fact that he used astrology, but his method of looking at plague deaths and trying to correlate them with an external factor, that ends up becoming the basis of epidemiology, right? And so not long after him, people start to connect the rise and fall of deaths with the weather. And then eventually, after the discovery of germs and germ theory, things change a little bit. But these methods, and as I say, this impulse, it stays around.
0: Divination is much more than a historical curiosity or fringe superstition. It's an important part of our intellectual history, influencing everything from mathematics and physical sciences to art and architecture, philosophy, and psychology. And it's not just astrology either. The I Ching, an ancient Chinese divination text, helped Gottfried Leibniz develop binary arithmetic, the foundation of all modern computing. It also influenced Carl Jung and helped shape analytical psychology. As Michelle points out, the impulse to make sense of life through patterns and signs is timeless and universal. And while divination no longer has a place in the scientific establishment, it's hardly gone away. If anything, disciplines like palmistry, astrology, and tarot reading are arguably more popular than ever. And in an age where many people are looking for a more individual, self-directed approach to spirituality, tarot stands out. It's remarkably adaptable, flexible enough to serve as anything from a simple decision-making tool to a source of inspiration and self-reflection, or even a spiritual practice. The deck originated in northern Italy in the 1400s as a card game, before gradually evolving into a tool for divination and esoteric practice. A standard tarot deck contains 78 cards, the 22 major arcana, made up of archetypal images like the Wheel of Fortune, the High Priestess, Death, or the Moon, and the remaining 56 cards, which are similar to a regular deck of playing cards. Part of tarot's enduring appeal is that it can be used any number of ways, offering both structure and freedom. Some readers use the cards more intuitively, almost like visual prompts for meditation or for reflecting on a situation. Others carefully study the complex systems of meaning behind the many images, numbers, and symbols that appear on each card. For some, the major arcana map out a kind of spiritual journey through life, what tarot readers sometimes call the fool's journey. It begins with the fool, a figure of pure openness, carrying nothing but possibility, and then moves through 21 stages of awakening, struggle, and transformation, through encounters with various aspects of the self, society, and the unknown, ultimately making its way toward wisdom and self-knowledge. It's a rich framework, but according to sociologist and tarot reader Melissa Lavin, you don't need to buy into any of it to get something out of the cards.
3: You can pull the cards, and it doesn't really matter what your own spiritual or psychological orientation may or may not be. Those cards, as they work together, they create a picture and they jog your senses. And you start to think about, it's almost like a Rorschach test in some ways. You know, maybe it pulls out of you something that was already there, but you couldn't quite access, you know, without the prodding of the images or the prodding of what you know this particular card to symbolize. So it jogs you. It jogs you in a very, you know, and this is completely devoid of any sort of metaphysical or spiritual or supernatural aspect. Or if you are inclined to be a believer in, you know, supernatural experiences or entities, and you believe that there's something non-random that orders the cards or causes the cards to show up when they do, you will take that as a message from the celestials, from an ancestor, from a spirit, from a ghost, from a god or an entity of some kind. Either way, you have landed on something more concrete than what you started with. When you pull cards about, you know, your spiritual path, but really not just about your spiritual path, about what's going on with your kid, about what's the trajectory of your mother's health going to look like, right? These are all kind of spiritual questions. You actually get real answers. And so it gives folks a sense of order in a way. It's a way to sort of order the chaos. You know, it's a way to control. It's a way to make a decision that, you know, helps.
0: Yeah. I can see what you're saying. These arcana, these themes are things that are kind of archetypes for life. And we don't always have them readily at hand. But when we're forced to think about them, they can make us push our own thinking in ways that we might not have and be useful. Is that fair? Would you say that's a reasonable perspective?
3: Absolutely. No doubt. And in fact, I know creatives who use tarot cards to try to jog their stories. You know, people who are trying to write creative fiction and might hit a roadblock or a writer's block and will use tarot to stimulate the senses.
0: Whether someone sees tarot as spiritual truth, psychological tool, or simply a creative exercise, it clearly offers many people something they feel is missing elsewhere. Melissa explores what tarot is doing for people in her forthcoming book, Greater Secrets, Managing Fate Through the World of Tarot. As part of her research, Melissa conducted interviews with 78 tarot practitioners and also drew on her own experiences working as a reader at psychic fairs. And one thing she noticed was a growing generational divide in who is drawn to practices like tarot in the first place.
3: I do think that there's a generational rift in that the younger folks, the Gen Z and the Gen A coming up behind them, are more likely to be disenfranchised. They're more likely to be demoralized and cynical about our mainstay institutions. They're more likely to turn away from organized religion. So there's something attractive and direct and agentic and independent about these practices where it's like, you know, in some ways you are in control being able to pursue this spiritual path and to do it in privacy and to do it outside of community because you don't necessarily need a group of people to do it or have to be like at a particular place at a particular time. And it's not just tarot and divination, but all of the adjacent activities like astrology, but even like spellcraft, you know, I'm thinking about casting spells and hexing and cursing, perhaps a little bit less common, but still out there. This idea of being more rogue, more anarchic, more edgy.
0: Not needing an intermediary.
3: Not needing an intermediary, exactly. being sort of a spiritual entrepreneur and not being attached to these old stodgy institutions like Abrahamic faiths, which, you know, you can be very disconnected from an outcome.
0: Melissa's observations are backed up by recent data. A 2024 Pew Research study found that nearly a third of American adults consult astrology, tarot cards, or fortune tellers at least once a year. But the practice is especially popular among groups who are likelier to feel alienated by traditional institutions. Younger adults engage in these practices far more than older adults, and women are roughly twice as likely as men to believe in astrology. LGBT Americans stand out most of all. More than half consult astrology at least annually, and they're three times as likely as other Americans to consult tarot cards. They're also far more likely than any other demographic group to draw on these practices for helpful insights.
3: And again, thinking about the alienation connected to the Abrahamic faiths, they're very patriarchal, they're very cisgender, they're very heterosexual, and I think that there are large portions of the population in the Gen Z and the Gen A, the younger folks, and of course, again, women and the youth, and GLBTQIA folks in particular, who don't have to participate in that, and they can forge their own way. And it's not that the paganisms and tarot can't also be these things. Some of the old tarot decks are also very sort of gender binary, heteronormative. But there are so many styles now and so many thousands of decks, and they can play with it in ways that make it very inclusive, very contemporary. And I think that that's why you see a lot of queer and young folks being attracted to tarot and other aspects of the occult.
0: It's probably worth keeping in mind that it isn't only groups with an outsider sensibility who are engaging with these practices. According to that Pew Research study, the 30% of Americans who consult tarot, astrology, and other forms of divination are about as likely to be religiously affiliated as not. And yet, the fact that these practices tend to resonate most deeply with those who feel least at home in traditional institutions hints at a larger story. In an increasingly fragmented world, fewer and fewer people are finding meaning and reassurance through conventional channels. But that doesn't mean the hunger for those things has gone away. For Michelle, that's part of what makes divination such a natural place to turn.
2: I think in a way, astrology and other forms of divination have always been about putting yourself within a broader program in the cosmos. And that might be a framework that either in some traditions, God or the ancestors or the gods have worked out. But in other traditions, it's just simply the way the universe works. And so I think New Age forms of divination or just any other contemporary practice that uses these techniques ends up really emphasizing the idea that you can use this as a form of self-reflection, as a form of self-care, but also a way of feeling comforted in times of uncertainty by being reassured that what you're doing fits into a greater whole, that it has some meaning, that it has some purpose, that the struggles that you're facing, there's a reason why they're happening. It's a framework, really, a structured framework for reflection and meditation. I mean, meditation is a hard thing to do, but I think for many people, something like the tarot allows you to go through the motions in a structured way, and that makes it a lot more accessible.
0: Yeah, I think something you're pointing out here is really important, which is the central question might not be so much, do you believe in this divination practice or not, in the sense that people approach it for many different reasons. For some people, it is about predicting the future or getting an answer. For some, it might be feeling connected to something greater than yourself. And for others, as you're saying, it might be a way to engage in a contemplative kind of self-reflective practice and gain deeper insight into yourself.
2: I like your point about belief, because I think myself and my colleagues who study divination don't really use this concept very often because we don't really find it that helpful. And that's partly because, as you've kind of gestured to, some people use it, but they don't believe, and other people believe but don't use it. And the example there would be sort of medieval Christians who think that it's real, but, you know, they try and stay away from this, right? It makes me think of an important ancient text written by Cicero in the first century BCE on divination. And it's a discourse where he's having a debate with his brother Quintus about the merits of divination. And Cicero keeps saying to Quintus, but how does it, this doesn't seem to work. What theory can possibly explain why the flight of birds could tell you the future? This doesn't make sense to me. And Quintus says to Cicero, stop asking why it works. The only thing that matters is that it works for people. And I think that to me is really quite compelling, right? Myself personally, I'm a skeptic, but that hasn't stopped me from, in the course of my research, using different types of divination and learning quite a lot from them, right? I remember having one particular reading from a Chinese diviner who was using the I Ching, which is a very ancient practice of using yarrow stalks in a really complicated ritual that allows you to land on a particular answer. And I remember the answer that he landed on for me was really quite unsettling. It was called the darkening of the light. He told me that it was a metaphor of the sun setting on my life, and he told me that things were going to go really wrong for a while. And I found that really quite troubling because things did go really wrong for a while. And I thought about it a lot because I thought, am I just putting the things that are happening to me into this framework? Is this kind of unhelpful because I'm just now interpreting everything as, okay, I've got a cloud over me at the moment and da da da. In a way, it helped me to deal with it because I thought to myself, well, this is temporary. Because what he told me was, if it's about the sun setting, what happens at the end of the sun setting? Well, the sun rises again. And so he told me that at the end of that period, things were going to get better. Weirdly enough, they did. But it's hard to know how much of that was just sort of me interpreting things. But either way, I found it quite a useful kind of way to sort of zoom back and reflect on my life. But as a historian, as I say, I'm interested in why it survived so long. And one of the reasons why it has survived so long is because even though skeptics often focus their attention to the question of accuracy, this is not actually really what matters for most users of diviners, right? The real question for them is this helping me? Am I getting something out of this that is useful? And for me, this is why it can survive something like the scientific revolution, right? Because it gives people a chance to pause and to reflect and to say, okay, what is it that I should be doing in the here and now? And what is it that I should be feeling in the here and now? And that, to me, is a really useful tool.
0: Stop asking why it works. The only thing that matters is that it does. When Michelle recited that line from Quintus to Cicero, I'll admit, it got me thinking. As a scientist, I'm always looking for the mechanism, the why something works. But when it comes to many spiritual practices, and especially with divination, focusing too much on the why risks missing the forest for the trees. The fact that for many people, divination practices seem to be empowering, not because the answers they provide are necessarily accurate, but because they offer a framework for thinking through life's possibilities and reflecting on what matters most. The future is constantly unfolding before us, but we're not passive actors in the story. How we interpret what's happening and predict what's to come gives us the opportunity to make meaning of the events in our lives, to create our own story, even when that means making some wrong turns along the way. In that sense, the benefits of divination might come less from finding the right answers than from learning to ask the right questions. That's it for Season 10 of How God Works. We'll be back in the fall with an all-new season. But over the summer, be on the lookout for some new bonus episodes from my discussions at the Aspen Ideas Festival, an episode or two from some of my favorite podcasts, and a reach back into our archives that'll give us a chance to revisit some timely topics. As always, thanks for listening. How God Works is hosted by me, Dave DiSteno. This episode was written by Sophie Eisenberg and me. Our senior producer is Josie Holtzman. Our producer is Sophie Eisenberg. Our associate producers are Emmanuel Desarme and Cleo Levin. Executive producer is Genevieve Sponsler. Our fact-checker is Natsumi Ajisaka. Merritt Jacob is our mix engineer and composed our theme, which was arranged by Chloe DiSteno. The executive producer of PRX Productions is Jocelyn Gonzalez. 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
4: 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Hey, even the long ones. 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
5: This is Bird Note. As a flock of ducks lift off from a marsh, their wings reveal large patches of powder blue and emerald. These dabbling ducks are called blue-winged teal. They're petite birds, noticeably smaller than mallards. The male's blue-gray head has a bright white crescent at the base of the bill, and his cinnamon sides and underparts are peppered with dark dots. Females are mottled grayish-brown. Blue-winged teal are long-distance migrants, traveling from nesting areas in Canada and the U.S. to South America for the winter. They feed in shallow water, with a preference during the breeding season for snails and fly larvae. In fall and winter, they seek out plant matter, especially seeds. Blue-winged teal pair up during the winter and migrate together in spring to a nesting area, often to where the female was born. There, the female will lay about 10 eggs, which hatch after 3 weeks. Once the eggs hatch, mother and ducklings walk away from the nest area within 24 hours, never to return to their nest again. Within just weeks, the young will be flying and ready to join their parents in their great migration south. For Bird Note, I'm Michael Stein.
6: Welcome to The Global Guru. I'm Rachel Louise Snyder. Each week we ask one simple question, just one, about somewhere in the world. Today we're in Mali asking, what's a griot?
7: One morning I heard all this noise in my neighbor's yard. I looked out the window and I saw this man singing at my neighbor's doorstep. And I saw my neighbor, who was one of the pillars of the community.

0: 8,000 lines long. These are stories, but they're in a sense, they're viewed locally as history.
1: Hill ended up writing a book, Griots and Griots, and he says that while Mali may be the heartland, griots cover vast territory.
0: Senegal, Gambia, Mauritania, Upper Guinea especially, Burkina Faso, Niger, northern Nigeria, northern Benin, all those countries have griots one kind or another.
1: These days, many villages and extended families still have genealogies and histories sung by griots. But more and more griots are moving into the cities, where the rewards are bigger.
0: A really talented or well-known griot can receive not simply clothing and cash, but also larger animals, plane tickets to Mecca, cars, houses. And there is one example of a very famous female griot, a griot, who received a small airplane from a very wealthy patron.
1: But you can't just become a griot and head for the city. It's a position you're born into. The best ones train for a lifetime. And if they're really good,
0: their images may be put on a stamp, a commemorative postage stamp.
1: Though sometimes the line of duty demands a more humble mission.
0: And my Peace Corps roommate lost his wallet one day, and so he went to the griot and says, could you announce this around the town?
1: And he did. The Global Guru is produced in association with American University's College of Arts and Sciences and WMU 88.5 in Washington, D.C. Original theme by the Plush Interiors. Music for this week's show came from Papa Suso, a great griot who'd love to hear from you at papasuso@hotmail.com. To submit ideas, email globalguru@american.edu. I'm Rachel Louise Snyder. 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
2: This is Bird Note. How long can a bird fly without once touching the earth or alighting to perch? Experts have speculated for years that some kinds of swifts spend long, continuous periods of their lives in the air. To figure out exactly what they get up to, Swiss scientists began researching alpine swifts, a large species with a wingspan of over 2 feet. The research published in 2013 involved attaching sensors to some of the swifts while they were nesting in Europe and recovering them on the bird's return from spending winter in Africa. It was already known that the swifts eat on the wing, but what about sleep? The sensors showed long periods when the swifts were gliding and not flapping their wings. But scientists aren't sure if that means the birds were asleep. Could be that, like some other animals, alpine swifts do all their sleeping during the summer breeding season and don't sleep at all during migration. As for why they stay aloft so long, while they're supreme flyers, swifts find landing complicated. They can't perch because they have very short legs. So, if they can manage it, avoiding touching down makes perfect sense. For Bird Note, I'm Michael Stein.
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0: the cookie jar. Then who took the cookie from the cookie jar?
1: Number one took the cookie from the cookie jar.
0: Not I took the cookie from the cookie jar.
1: Then who took the cookie from the cookie jar?
0: Number two took the cookie from the cookie jar.
1: Not I took the cookie from the cookie jar.
0: Then who took the cookie from the cookie jar?
1: Number three took the cookie from the cookie jar.
2: Not I took the cookie from the cookie jar.
1: Then who took the cookie from the cookie jar?
2: Number one took the cookie from the cookie jar.
0: Not I took the cookie from the cookie jar.
1: Then who took the cookie from the cookie jar?
0: Number three took the cookie from the cookie jar.
2: Not I

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0: Good morning. You're listening to 89.5 WETS FM. Welcome to American Variety Radio. I'm your host, Court Lewis. Well, last week, my guest was journalist and author Leslie Kane, whose most recent book explores the evidence for life after death. The book is called Surviving Death, A Journalist Investigates Evidence for an Afterlife. And as I said in the lead-in to that show, if you caught it, I think there are two big questions that most people have, compared to which everything else is really just details. And those questions are we alone in the universe, or is there intelligent life elsewhere? And is there life after death? And as big as these questions are, mainstream science just doesn't deal with them. So a lot of the people who do deal with them are pseudoscientists, or in many cases, crackpots of different types. But Leslie, thankfully, is not one of those. She's an award-winning journalist who is curious enough and brave enough to tackle the question of life after death in a serious and objective way. And her book, again, is called Surviving Death, A Journalist Investigates Evidence for an Afterlife. This week's show is the second of a two-part series on the book and what Leslie reports. The first show dealt with two related but different phenomena. First, with children who seem to remember the lives of people who've died as if they were their own past lives. And second, with people who die and are brought back to life by extreme medical intervention and what they experience during that transitional interlude. Now, in this second episode in the series, we'll get into the topics in the last two sections of the book, if you follow this so far. Part three of the book describes modern-day mediums, that is, people who connect with the spirits of the dead. And part four describes something really bizarre, which is materializations of the spirits of dead people in a physical form. Not exactly ghosts, but something like it. And you'll see what I mean when we get to that part. So, Leslie, welcome back.
1: Hi, Court. Thanks for having me.
0: Thanks for being on. Good to have you back.
1: Thanks, Court.
0: I've always thought of mediums as quacks who were prevalent in the 19th and early 20th centuries and who made a living kind of in little dark rooms that were all mysteriously set up, preying on the desire of people to communicate with their dead loved ones using clever illusions and tricks. And I kind of really just thought it was a sort of a money-making parlor game for them. And you know, maybe I was wrong about that, or maybe there were a lot of them and some were real. But it turns out, in any case, that there are also modern mediums. And you went to visit some of these people. So just let's plunge in and tell us about it. What did you find?
1: Okay. And yes, there certainly are the types of mediums that you're describing. In fact, that's what I thought they were all about, too. There's all kinds of weirdnesses that everybody knows about. But what we're interested in here are there any genuine mediums? And that's what I wanted to find out. And there are two types of mediumship. There's mental mediumship and physical mediumship. And what I'm interested in exploring right now with you is mental mediumship. And that's where a person will go sit down with a medium who knows nothing about them. And if it's working properly, the medium will bring in very specific information for the person there, which is called the sitter, that describes specific information from the person who is supposedly the loved one of the person sitting with them. So I had lost a very close friend and a brother during the time, or just before writing the book and during the time I was writing the book, and I was able to find two mediums who were highly, highly developed, who provided me with extraordinary readings, mediums who didn't even, we'll focus on the second one in particular. She was in Ireland. She didn't know my name. I took out a different email address so that when I contacted her, it wouldn't have my name in it. I made up a fake name. She knew absolutely nothing about me, and there was no way she could have traced me because I provided her with no information to do that. And we sat down on Skype, and she just provided a list of details that she described coming from my loved ones. And they were unbelievably accurate. They were things that she couldn't possibly have known. And the interesting thing, too, was that the personalities came through of both this friend of mine and my brother. This is genuine mediumship where accurate information is brought through that's proven to be accurate because the sitter knows whether it's accurate or not. And the big question that colors mental mediumship in the debate that people have about it is whether the information that's coming through is being provided by just the psychic ability of the medium. In other words, she's using her own telepathy or her own clairvoyance to provide you that information, getting it from your mind or from some other source, or whether the information is coming actually through the deceased person, which is how the medium experiences it. But it is quite amazing to sit down with somebody who knows nothing about you and have them provide all this very personal information from somebody who apparently from somebody who you knew and loved. It's very powerful.
0: You know, I think some of the quacks figure out how to do that too, but it's probably more convincing if they do just physical things and someone's voice comes through and they're kind of giving general sort of answers. But the more specific the information and the contact is, I guess the more convincing it is. But
1: I mean, there are what we call cold readings, Court, which, you know, there's all kinds of techniques that people can develop to extract information and then read people's faces and all this, these techniques. Like, I'm sure that's what you're hitting on, but I was able to completely rule that out in these situations, in these two readings, one on the phone and one on Skype. There was just no way they could have been using that technique because of the specificity of the information. It just doesn't, you're right. It's very generalized information that can apply to a lot of different people and, you know, that they can fool people into believing is specifically for them, but not when it's highly specific.
0: Right. In the setups where you either went to see somebody or you talked with them, like, what safeguards are set up to prevent fakery?
1: Well, as I mentioned earlier, for them to know nothing about me, not even my name, to set it up so that there's no way in advance they could look up anything about you. So if I give them a fake name and use a different email address than the one I normally use, that's all they have. I mean, this woman in Ireland, that's all she had from me. We just set up a time and she gave me her Skype address. I called her and that was it. And she had, you know, she didn't even know my name. She didn't know where on the whole planet Earth I was. So when you're sitting with somebody like that and they immediately start talking to you about very specific things regarding this person who died and said, you know, it's very stunning. It's very awe-inspiring to have that experience and just mind-boggling. She says that this person was there and his personality was there as well. You know, the personalities come through. Mm-hmm. That's just as stunning as the information itself.
0: So did the spirit seem to have some special reason for wanting to communicate in this way? I mean, is it just that you're their loved one or, you know, beyond that, is there some thing that seems to drive the spirits who mediums mediate to want to come through?
1: Yeah, I mean, I think they will say that there's a powerful connection between the sitter and the deceased person. And if, you know, and I also meditated on these people for a couple of days. I asked them to come through. So it's all about the energy. They say that the reason they come is because they feel that love and connection to you, the sitter. And your energy is kind of calling them in. And they want you to know that they're okay. I think that the mediums would describe that the main motivation of the spirits that do come through is to let their loved one know that they're okay, that they haven't died, that they're fine, that they're, you know, and maybe to resolve any past issues or anything, but it's more just to let the person know that they're okay and that they haven't died. That death is not the end of things. And so those two messages were, I'm fine and I'm not dead because I'm communicating with you. Those two messages can really change a person's life if they're willing to accept and believe that.
0: Yes, and not just in your own experience, but from everything you've read and heard in your investigations. Do you have an impression that these spirits are in an unusual situation? I mean, are they in some sort of halfway house or something? Or are they the same as spirits of all dead people?
1: I don't know. I mean, you know, again, as a journalist, it's so hard for me to know that. It's sort of speculative. But yeah. My sense of how it works from talking to mediums and from things I've read is that there definitely are sort of different levels that one will go to in the other side or whatever you want to call it. I think that the communication is most likely to happen, communication like this, during the first few years or during, you know, a short time after the person dies. And I think after a period of time, perhaps they move on to somewhere else. But it seems that often when there's a strong bond with somebody, the deceased person is accessible for a while. So then maybe they do move on. But again, you know, that's something that we really can't answer unless you can read about it but it's not really factual.
0: Well, I mean, you know, going back to our first show, maybe where they move on to is another life in another body.
1: Yeah, or they could just go on to learn. They talk about going to different things. They have things to learn and ways they're developing over there. And then, yeah, maybe they come back or maybe they don't. I wish I knew more about it.
0: Yeah, we all do. Well, roughly, if you know the answer to this question, I don't know if you do, but how many people worldwide are doing this? And then secondly, you know, who in your estimation are legitimate, right? Do you have any rough idea?
1: Yeah, I mean, I would say it's a really, really good medium is a rarity. I've talked to some people who run various organizations where they actually run certification programs for mediums. So the mediums have to pass rigorous tests to become certified. There are two organizations that do this, one in Arizona and one in Long Island. And most of the mediums do not pass. It's probably maybe 10% of the media of the mediums that try to pass these tests and become certified as mediums can pass. The people who run these organizations that have talked to lots of mediums and have done a lot of research into mediumship have pointed out to me what a rarity it is to find a really, really good medium, and then to have the readings that I had were just really extraordinary, both of them. But I know other people that have had such readings. I mean, it does happen, of course, you know, but it's not like there's a lot of them out there that are at that level. But I, in terms of worldwide, I would have no idea.
0: Yeah,
1: I just don't know.
0: Clearly, it's a special talent, and I guess the ones who pass the test are those who have at least some level of that talent. But I'm wondering, you know, if you have any idea, I don't know how much you talked with these people kind of offline, but did they set about becoming mediums or just start to do it spontaneously or what? Do you have any idea?
1: It's a really good question, and that's one of the things I wanted to find out. So after I did both these readings with these two mediums, their name were Laura and Sandra, I interviewed them extensively to try to find out, like, how do they do this? How did it start? How did they develop? In their situations, both of them were kind of born with something. They just started to have these experiences as children where they would see dead people or they would know things that were going to happen. And as a child, they thought it was completely normal until they became old enough to realize that not everybody else has these experiences like they do. So they were born with some kind of a visionary ability, and a lot of the mediums, when they become teenagers, they kind of don't want to have it, and they put it aside, and then they come back to it as adults and develop. So neither one of the mediums that I dealt with had actually learned how to do this. And I think the more developed mediums would probably feel it's not something you just go to school and learn how to do.
0: Yeah.
1: You either have the ability, it's just something innate, and they can't even explain why they have it or how it was there or anything. They just found that they were born like this. But, you know, there are places in the UK, for instance, there's like schools where they try to train mediums. But mm-hmm. I think that it's probably difficult, unless you're born with some kind of an ability, it's probably very difficult to just become a medium.
0: It's kind of like art school. Some people have it and some don't. And those who don't are paying tuition to the school anyway. But
1: exactly. I think it is sort of like they just, it's like a gift. You just have this gift and this ability to see into this world. Then they develop it and learn how to hone it and learn how to work with it. But it's something they have naturally.
0: Well, it kind of leads to the question, and we're going to shift in a minute here into the second part of this particular show. But are there modern-day quacks? I mean, people who clearly, like the ones I described in the introduction to the show, who don't have that talent but who pretend to, and, you know, kind of like an exaggerated or elaborate version of a fortune teller. You know, are there people like that?
1: Yeah, absolutely, Cord. I'm sure that they're all over the place. I mean, you can walk around New York City where I live and see shops where they've got these crystal balls and stuff. Yeah, and there are a lot of mediums that want to be mediums but don't quite have the ability, but they're still doing readings for people, or they just don't have they're just not gifted, you know. I had some readings with some other mediums that didn't work out at all. So I think there are types that are complete charlatans that are trying to take advantage of people. There are others who just don't have a very good ability, but yet they'll still give readings and people come to them and they're just not developed. So there's the gamut. But yes, certainly there are people that hoax this stuff or that use cold reading techniques to try to fool people. And you have to be very careful. Don't go to a medium that hasn't been personally recommended. That's what I would say to people.
0: You are listening to American Variety Radio. I'm your host, Court Lewis. And we're talking with journalist and author Leslie Kane. She's written a book called Surviving Death, A Journalist Investigates Evidence for an Afterlife. And we're going to turn now to kind of the last part of her four-part book, which is called The Impossible Made Real. And it is the most kind of extreme and unearthly, so to speak, part of the book. You know, and to some extent, we're going to sound like we're running off the rails here a little bit. But I think just bear with us. You can tell we're both, sane people, or at least we put on a good front. this last section, The Impossible Made Real, does describe something that's pretty fantastical, and it's something I'd never heard of before. So Leslie, why don't you just tell us about it? And it's a different kind of mediumship. There's a different term for it.
1: Yeah, it's actually called physical mediumship, where it's very different than mental mediumship. There's just a lot of information that I provide in the book that leads up to this. I just want to warn people that when you take it out of context, like we're doing now, it can sound pretty strange. But I think if you read the book, you'll understand the validity of it. And it's something, physical mediumship has been studied over the for a long, long time. And there were scientists back in the early part of the century who documented events with physical mediumship that were absolutely so tightly controlled that there's no question that they were genuine. And some of those cases are really fascinating, and I focused on those in my book, and a lot of those involve the materialization of living hands. And these have been very well documented, as hard as it is to believe, among a lot of other phenomena that would occur around these mediums. But the one that really fascinated me was the materialization of a hand that people could touch and hold, and it was just like a normal hand. And this happened numerous times in very highly controlled cases that had scientific investigators working on them. And so if you fast forward to the present, I was able to find a medium in the United Kingdom by the name of Stuart Alexander, who's probably the greatest physical mediumship on the planet, as far as I know right now. He's been practicing for about 40 years. He's now 70 years old. And worked very, very hard to develop himself as a physical medium. And I was able to sit with his group in his we called a seance room in the UK, and myself experience the materialization of a living hand out of nothing. Hmm. And as hard as that is to accept, I guarantee you that I'm telling the truth, that the room was thoroughly controlled. There was no hoaxing or cheating going on. And this is something he's able to manifest, and many other people have seen it over the years. It's been well documented. I'm not the first person by a long shot. So that is a very extraordinary thing to experience. And, you know, as far as the physical mediums are concerned, as far as Stuart is concerned, and the spirit people that work through him, because he's completely in trance when this happens, they, you know, they are trying to show us that death is not the end. And by manifesting these things physically, they are trying to show us that, indeed, this was actually the hand of one of Stuart's spirit beings who works through him. So the point of it all was to just show people that the spirit beings are still alive and that they're actually able to manifest these things to show us that we keep living after the physical body dies.
0: So was this hand, I mean, did it look, you know, flesh-colored like a regular hand, and was it a disembodied hand where it stopped at the wrist, or, you know, was it like a hand-shaped glove floating around in the air, or was it attached to something? I mean, give us a briefly an idea of what it looked like.
1: I'll have to be brief because I don't have a lot of time, but in the book, I actually have an artist who drew the whole thing, so people who get the book can actually see what it looked like. But in a nutshell, there was a table sitting between me and the medium that had a red light on it. So that the whole thing was in red light, because you can't have bright light, it disturbs the process. And this substance, which is called ectoplasm, it's a substance, it's kind of an energy substance that comes out of the medium's body. I know how strange this sounds, but I saw it. And this, you sort of see this cloud coming over the table. Now, the rest of the room is dark, so all that's lit up is the table. But you see this cloud coming over the table, and this cloud of dark sort of grayish cloud, you can just see it gradually take the shape of a hand. And then suddenly the hand becomes three-dimensional and bangs on the table and makes a loud bang, showing you that the hand is physical. And then I'm asked to put my hand down on the table, and the hand comes over, and I hold it in my hand. I mean, I can see it. It's the light isn't bright, so whether it's flesh-colored, it's hard to say, because it looks sort of dark in this light, but you can see the hand, mm-hmm. and it felt, the skin was very soft. It had all the fingernails and knuckles and everything that you would expect with a hand. It was very large and very warm. Hmm. To me, those were the things that made it kind of unusual. Sometimes there's been other situations where a hand has appeared from a child. There was one case of that where, through Stuart, where the hand was really small. So it varies. It was absolutely, clearly physical, absolutely as physical as anything else. There was nothing ghostly about it once it appeared. And then it just withdrew at the same way that it came over the table. It kind of withdrew. So it was always connected to this ectoplasmic cloud, so I never kind of saw the other end of it.
0: Mm.
1: You know, it wasn't like floating around disembodied or anything like that.
0: What was your reaction? I mean, was your hair standing on end? Were you freaked out, terrified, or were you exhilarated or happy? Or, you know, what was your overall reaction to this experience?
1: I was exhilarated because I had actually read quite a lot about it beforehand. And Stuart Alexander has written a memoir about his own mediumship. And so I was very kind of well-versed in what he does. And I was actually hoping that this would happen when I went, because you never know what's going to happen in every session. So it was something I was really hoping for. And it was just absolutely mind-blowing, exhilarating. There was nothing at all frightening to me about it, because when you're in the environment of that seance room, there's so much wonderful energy in there, a lot of love and harmony and excitement and laughter. And it's just a wonderful, wonderful environment to be in, and there's nothing frightening at all. So, yeah, it was just like unbelievable and phenomenal and exhilarating. It's hard to put into words, but very, very positive. Experience. And I had the experience numerous times, and I've also been there sitting really close to the table when other people have had the experience as well. So I've seen it many times. And just so people know, the medium's hands are attached with these cable ties to the arm of his chair, and they can only be removed with a wire cutter. And he's completely in trance, and there's absolutely impossible for this hand to have been provided by anybody in the room. There were very few people in the room when I was there. I mean, I can't go into all the detail about it, but there's absolutely no way that this was some kind of hoaxed situation.
0: Do you, or does Stuart, or do physiologists or scientists who might have looked at this, does anybody have any idea what this plasma is that you described coming out of the medium's body? And does it relate to anything conventional medicine or physiology would understand, as far as you know?
1: It's such a good question, Court. I mean, they've taken some of this substance. The problem with it is, and basically the times that it's been taken to a lab, it's just sort of skin cells from the medium's body.
0: Oh, you can cut it off and take it to a lab?
1: I mean, it's hard to do that, but it is like a physical substance that you can see. I mean, there are pictures of it. People have photographed it.
0: Yeah.
1: It looks sort of like cotton or cloth or, you know, something like that. And it'll come out of the medium's body, and there, you know, it depends on what the medium is capable of. But in some situations back in the early days, they were able to put some of it in a jar. And the problem is the light makes it disintegrate. But I think there were a few cells left in the bottle, and then they just found it was the skin cells of the medium. It doesn't reveal very much. It's just this bizarre substance that comes out of him. And the way they explain it is that the spirit beings who work through the physical medium are able to use that substance to do the things that they do.
0: Yeah.
1: They can also levitate things all over the room.
0: Yeah.
1: I've seen that as well. And that's also done through this, what they call ectoplasm, because there's like an ectoplasmic arm. And somehow the spirit energy, whatever you want to call it, the spirit people are able to use that, almost like clay. They can make it really solid. They can make it really light. They can use it to manipulate things in the room.
0: Wow.
1: And that's happened with physical mediumship, you know, many, many times over the years. It's a peculiar thing, really bizarre.
0: Well, I mean, when it first comes out, you described it as being kind of a whitish looking cloudy substance. Does it look like our classic idea of the ghost, kind of a white Casper the Friendly Ghost, kind of a white cloud
1: thing?
0: Yeah,
1: but it's not, it wouldn't be like shaped like anything. I mean, it just sort of comes out,
0: right?
1: You know, and it'll just sort of come down or out, and then the spirit energies use it.
0: Yeah, I understand.
1: To form what they need to form. So sometimes, yeah, I mean, there have been studies of mediums, yeah, where it depends on how much light there is. But there are situations where the ectoplasm will actually create a fully formed human being, a full person, not just a hand. And there are some, you know, mediums, very, very famous mediums over the years who have been able to, and that's where the full form materializations come in, which are absolutely mind-boggling, but they're well-documented cases of mediums who exude this ectoplasm, which will then form into a person, which has physical form, and then it dissolves back into the ectoplasm after a while and goes back into the medium's body. I know how hard it is to accept as this is being true, but you have to study it and you have to read the research, and I've got a lot of references in my book to papers which documents this, so I find it so, that's why I find it so fascinating, because it is so hard to accept, yet it has happened. And so you have to ask, does this mean that we survive death? Well, that's what the physical mediums believe that this shows, because sometimes the people who materialize through this ectoplasm are actual people who died related to the people sitting in the room. And you might have a guest sitter who comes, and that person will see their dead husband materialize. Hmm. And they're able to touch them or talk to them.
0: Oh, my gosh.
1: And that person obviously is going to believe that in the afterlife when they see something like that, right? So, and that's what the mediums will say the whole point of it is to show you that these people are still living.
0: It'd be kind of hard to fake a hologram of the person who's instantly recognizable to their former wife, or their wife.
1: Exactly.
0: Or
1: and also it's physical.
0: Yeah. Right.
1: You know, you can touch the person.
0: Oh, my gosh.
1: And you can, yeah, so it's very, very physical. Yeah. It's very, I mean, I've got a lot more I want to learn about this. I find it absolutely mind-boggling and fascinating.
0: Well, Leslie, we're kind of getting toward the end of the show, and I asked you at the end of the first episode of this two-part series whether you believed in the afterlife going in, and you said, well, you know, like most people, you're open-minded about the possibility, and we're hopeful that it would be the case. And I asked you whether these experiences had convinced you that it is, and you said absolutely. And, you know, I urge people to read the book again, and I think it'll convince a lot of people just from reading the book, you know, second or third hand, so to speak. It's called Surviving Death by Leslie Kane, K-E-A-N. But I do want to ask you here, Leslie, has it changed your life or the way you live your life, these experiences?
1: Yeah, I mean, you know, I have a sense of expanded consciousness. I have a sense of less fear of death, for sure. You know, much less fear of death. And I think a certain peacefulness about it all. I mean, you know, I've been very moved not only by the mediumship, but another point we didn't cover, which is in my book, I also felt that I was having some direct communications from my brother, which came directly to me, independent of a medium. And those things have been so powerful for me, Court, that, yes, they've sort of made me feel that, you know, I haven't lost these people, and that it just gives you a bigger sense of life and less of a fear of death, I think. I mean, I'd have to think more about how it's affected me, but it's certainly positive, absolutely positive. And I, you know, and I think also this information is applicable to anybody, no matter what religion they are, because as you said in the beginning, you know, religions, or you said in the previous show, religions mostly believe in the afterlife. And this just provides you the evidence, the facts, the data that support that belief in the afterlife. So it doesn't have to just be a belief. It can be based on actual factual information.
0: Yeah. Well, yeah, I mean, humans are very highly conscious animals, and so from the beginning of humanity, we've wondered about the afterlife and hoped that we didn't just end up you know, being dust to dust, and that's all there is to it, and all the living we do in the meantime is for no purpose or reason. And so that's what a large part of what drives people to religion, and certainly drives an interest in this topic we've been talking about. So thanks for being on, Leslie.
1: Oh, you're so welcome. Thanks for having me.
0: The book, again, is Surviving Death by Leslie Kane, K-E-A-N. You can get it on Amazon or at most booksellers, and you can find her on Facebook at Leslie Kane, L-E-S-L-I-E-K-E-A-N. And the book has its own website at survivingdeathkane.com, survivingdeathkane.com, one word. Well, it's been fun. I want to thank all of you for listening and for opening your minds and not being skeptical, and go get the book and read it. I guarantee you it's not anything that's that has an air of looniness to it at all. It's a very serious, well-researched, calmly written book, Surviving Death. I urge all of you to get it, and I urge you to tune in again next week, same time, same place, for more American Variety Radio. This has been your host, Court Lewis, here on 89.5 WETS-FM. 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

0: Welcome to Between the Lines, presenting news and analysis of critical issues affecting our communities, the nation, and the world. I'm Scott Harris. This week we present Norman Solomon, co-founder of the activist group Roots Action, who answers some Democratic Party leaders' angry response to a string of major victories by Democratic Socialist candidates in recent party primary elections. Melinda Rostal, an epidemiologist with the group Defend Public Health, who talks about rising opposition to the Trump regime's proposed new regulations that would politicize the process for awarding federal grants. And Hannah Riley Fernandez, who discusses automated flock camera license plate readers' threat to privacy and the nationwide revolt against government mass surveillance. But first, we begin with a summary of some of the week's underreported news stories.
1: According to an Inter-American Commission on Human Rights report, state actors are involved in disappearances in Mexico at an alarming rate. The Guardian reports that the sweeping investigation found a rising number of disappearances where more than 130,000 people have gone missing, mostly over the last 20 years, after the government declared war on drug cartels. While criminal gangs are responsible for the vast majority of disappearances, the report found that many are committed by organized crime in collusion with state agents. Mexico's first female president, Claudia Sheinbaum, and her government have repeatedly rejected such assertions. The report failed to recognize that over the last few years, Mexico's government has adopted a series of actions to confront disappearances, including reactivating the National Search Commission to locate the missing and recognizing the problem as a humanitarian crisis. School children in the central Zambian city of Kabwe are ingesting airborne toxic material from a closed zinc and lead mine. According to the Yale 360 blog, exposure to the neurotoxin from the closed mine can damage mental development and physical health of young children. The Broken Hill mine and smelter were shut down in 1994, but was never cleaned up. 95% of young school children in the city have levels of lead in their blood far above World Health Organization standards. In 2022, the United Nations called Kabwe a sacrifice zone, with 300,000 people exposed to dangerous levels of lead through the water they drink, the air they breathe, and the food they eat. While mining remains a vital part of Zambia's economy, the ongoing disasters at Kabwe and last year's collapse of a copper tailings dam spilling toxic waste 60 miles downstream have added to fears of new environmental disasters ahead. While lawsuits have been filed and officials have promised tighter oversight, critics say weak enforcement of environmental rules show the safety of communities and the environment still take a back seat to economic growth. Yellowstone National Park spans nearly 3,500 square miles, primarily across northwestern Wyoming, with sections in Montana and Idaho. On the outer reach of Yellowstone sits Montana's Wild Eagle Mountain Ranch, one of a growing number of billionaire-owned ranches that encompasses 12 to 22 million acres of the largest ecosystem of wildlife in the contiguous United States. In These Times reports that some of the very same wealthy men who own these ranches in the pristine Yellowstone Conservation Area control or once controlled corporations that have polluted the planet and destroyed ecosystems across the globe. These include the McMillan family that owns agribusiness giant Cargill that's plundered the Amazon, Arthur Blank, co-founder of Home Depot, a company that's been condemned for its role in old-growth logging and deforestation worldwide, and Russell Gordy, who made his billions drilling hundreds of wells for methane and fracking in New Mexico and Colorado. As Yellowstone has become the exclusive domain of some of the world's wealthiest people, making the region increasingly out of reach for everyone else, they've built an ecological fortress guarded by walls of wealth, ripped from the earth in distant sacrifice zones. This week's news summary was compiled by Bob Nixon. For Between the Lines, I'm Anna Manzo.

0: Democratic Socialists of America candidates have been on a hot winning streak in Democratic Party primary elections across the U.S. this year. The latest victory in Colorado saw 29-year-old DSA candidate Malat Kairos defeat 15-term Democratic Representative Diane DeGette, who represented the state's first congressional district since 1997. Kairos' victory came after a string of impressive primary wins in New York on June 23rd, where New York City Mayor Zahran Mamdani endorsed DSA candidates Claire Valdez, who defeated Brooklyn Borough President Antonio Reynoso, and Daria Liza Villa Chevalier, who ousted five-term incumbent Congressman Adriano Espaillat. In other New York races, DSA members won two state Senate and four state assembly seats. Elsewhere around the country, DSA candidates won Washington, D.C.'s mayoral primary and will compete in this November's mayoral runoff in Los Angeles. In the weeks ahead, DSA candidates will be running in primaries in Michigan, Wisconsin, Missouri, and Florida. In response to the success of the progressive left this year, prominent Democratic Party leaders, like former President Clinton campaign advisor James Carville and former DNC chair Jamie Harrison, have angrily called for a break with the ascendant Democratic Socialist wing of the party. Your reporter spoke with Norman Solomon, co-founder of the activist group Roots Action, who responds to the angry denunciation of DSA candidates by members of the centrist Democratic Party establishment.
1: Among a lot of corporate Democrats who are accustomed to ruling the roost of the Democratic Party nationally, there's been a bit of a freakout. They're not accustomed to progressives. I'm talking about genuine anti-militarist, anti-genocide progressives actually winning one congressional primary after another in deep blue districts, which is exactly what has happened in the last few weeks. And there's a tone of anger, of betrayal by voters almost, coming from a lot of folks who have become sort of over the years icons of the National Democratic Party. One, I think, really illustrative example is Jamie Harrison, who for 4 years was Joe Biden's chair of the Democratic National Committee. So during the 4 years of the Biden presidency, Jamie Harrison was accustomed to essentially saying that the Biden kind of Democrat is what the party stands for. And so Jamie Harrison, I think, was expressing a kind of a freak out when he tweeted on the election day that saw three Democratic Socialists win primaries in those deep blue districts in New York. He said, hey, go away. We don't want you in our party. I mean, I'm quoting here. Jamie Harrison tweeted, "Don't use our resources. Don't rely on our volunteers. Don't use our infrastructure. Don't ask Democrats to invest their time, money, and energy in your campaign," unquote. Well, that kind of a message from the former DNC chair really turned reality on its head. I mean, really, these socialist candidates have been winning across the country not because they pilfered or siphoned away existing Democratic Party volunteers, but because they inspired volunteers, huge numbers of them, to volunteer to provide, yes, donations and other resources that are needed to actually win. So what we're seeing is a real panic among a lot of establishment Democrats because the gap between actual polling opinions that have been very clear for years now, the gap between the base of the Democratic Party and the elites has become too glaring, and the gap is being closed by the actual voters who are tossing out a lot of these establishment Democrats.
0: Norman, what's been the reaction of Ken Martin, the Democratic National Committee chair, and important folks in the party like Senate Minority Leader Chuck Schumer and House Minority Leader Hakeem Jeffries?
1: It's been really interesting because Jamie Harrison, as the former DNC chair, has been very hostile to these Democratic Socialists who've been winning elections. Likewise, James Carville, who, by the way, flatly predicted that Kamala Harris would defeat Donald Trump, who later advised the Democratic Party after Trump got back in the White House to play possum. That's the kind of wisdom we've gotten from James Carville. He's also very hostile to the Democratic Socialists. And so we've got that kind of reaction, which I think is counterproductive, to put it mildly. Compare that to what is being done by the current chair of the Democratic National Committee, Ken Martin, who is sending out congratulatory messages to all of the Democrats who are winning these primaries. And I think that is the proper role, the proper approach that should be taken. If anybody's serious about a big tent, hey, we just have a few months for the defeat of Republicans in the midterms. What's at stake is control over the House and control over the Senate. And it's ironic that some of the same conservative Democrats who for years have lectured progressives about how they need to pull with the team and not be divisive and unify and support the Democratic Party going into the election, those are a lot of the same Democrats who are now telling Democratic Socialists who've won these elections that they don't belong in the party. So they're trying to make the so-called big tent smaller and smaller.
0: What's your feeling about the important task ahead if these Democratic Socialists are victorious in November and the Democrats take the House? What do you think their role should be?
1: A really important task ahead is for the growing number of progressives in Congress to say, we're no longer going to defer to corporate power. We understand that the vast income inequality in this country, the militarism, the nonstop wars, this is because of a lack of democracy, because of outsized, inordinate corporate power.
0: That was Norman Solomon, co-founder of the activist group RootsAction.org. Find a link to his Guardian commentary titled Progressive Primary Victories Have Corporate Democrats Panicking and Related Analysis by visiting our Between the Lines website at btlonline.org. Russell Vogt, the chief architect of the Project 2025 blueprint for Donald Trump's second term and current head of the Office of Management and Budget, or OMB, has issued proposed new regulations for federal research grants that are scheduled to go into effect on October 1st. Among the most devastating changes is one that would have senior political appointees, rather than career scientists or program officers, decide who grants are awarded to, and one that would allow Trump bureaucrats to cancel grants for any reason or no reason at all at any point in the grant cycle. It goes without saying that under the Trump regime's right-wing white nationalist ideology, proposals focused on DEI, gender, and related research projects would not be eligible to receive federal funding. Between the Lines' Melinda Tuhu spoke with Melinda Rostal, an epidemiologist and the lead for OMB response with the group Defend Public Health, a national public health watchdog organization founded in the wake of Trump's 2024 election win. Here she describes some of the proposed changes to regulations, their potential impact, and what people are doing to fight back.
2: So OMB is an office that provides guidance to the federal agencies. And the federal agencies are the experts, apolitical experts in their fields who determine where the funding goes. So if funding's going to the National Institute for Health, then we would have experts who know about epidemiology, who know about medicine, who know about public health, all of those things that would be evaluating the grants, rather than someone who's from a budget office who really doesn't have any experience or credibility in assessing whether a grant should be funded or not.
3: I was looking at a summary of some of the changes, and it seems like each one is enough to devastate or almost destroy, you know, scientific research in the U.S. So political appointees take control of grant awards, and peer review is no longer binding, peer review being reviews of proposals by fellow academics who know about the issues and could weigh in on whether they think it's worth funding that particular project. If you could talk about what you see as some of the biggest problems with these proposed changes.
2: Peer review is one of the most important ways that the scientific community ensures rigor in our processes. So we do this for journal articles and we do it for grant proposals. And this allows, as you said, the experts from the field to be able to evaluate how well the grant is put together, whether or not the grant's going to be helpful to the field, whether or not it's already been done, whether or not what's written, you know, the methodology that's going to be used is going to give us what the person says they're going to give us in the, as the outcome. So they evaluate all of that. And that's not something that someone who's not in the field can really look at and know by reading the grant proposal. So it's really critical that we have these experts in place. And they've been in place since World War II, when the NIH started this system, and they have multiple different committees all on different topics. So your grant proposal will go to a specific committee in the field that you're working in, and you will have experts from that field in the room discussing your grant proposal. And then they give it a score, and then that sort of determines whether or not you get funding. Now, that can still take place. However, the political appointee doesn't have to use any of that scoring or any of that information in order to determine whether a grant is approved or not. They can also terminate the grants without any rhyme or reason. They can terminate them just at will. And so if grants are being terminated in the middle, you can really waste a lot of money. I would also add, there's like a set of four, I think, public communication restrictions. Scientists cannot discuss their funded work with the public. You can't pay for conferences on funding. You can't pay for scientific affiliations on funding. You can't pay for journal subscriptions on funding. So if we want science to move forward, we need to be able to learn about other scientists' work. And those are the avenues that we do that with. And that's how we build on other people's research. So we're wasting money. Again, the taxpayer money is getting wasted because each person's going to be doing their own research on the same thing because they don't know anyone else has done that research, right? I think that's an important one. And we have serious threats that we're facing on this global system. So we have climate change, we have plastic pollutions, we have biodiversity loss at massive scales. All of these things require global international collaboration. And America is pulling itself out of that. We're not putting our innovation into it. So it's missing out on like our knowledge. But also the world's going to move on without us.
3: Can the Trump administration just implement this because they're in power now, or is there any way to stop it?
2: We can do things to stop it. July 13th is the last day to comment, and we want to try and get as many comments as we can. Even if you're just a citizen who doesn't know science, comment and say why you think this is bad and why you think science is important in your life, or why this might infect your town. We're also working

0: Flock cameras are fixed artificial intelligence-powered automated license plate readers created by the Flock Safety Company. The system captures images of passing vehicles that include license plates, make, model, color, and unique details of the car, such as body damage and bumper stickers. Local and federal law enforcement agencies use the stored data to search for vehicle movements related to criminal investigations. There's growing concern, however, that U.S. Immigration and Customs Enforcement, ICE, is accessing the Flock camera database to locate undocumented immigrants during mass deportation operations, and in some cases, to identify anti-ICE protesters. Other concerns relate to government tracking of individuals seeking reproductive or gender-affirming health care and other abuses of this data, resulting in the erosion of personal privacy. In response to this new mass surveillance technology, citizens in dozens of cities and towns across the U.S. are organizing to demand municipal governments terminate license plate reader contracts and remove or disable local Flock cameras. Your reporter spoke with Hannah Riley Fernandez, a Vermont-based writer and activist who discusses Flock cameras' threat to privacy and the nationwide revolt against government mass surveillance, examined in her Nation magazine article titled, "Cameras Are Everywhere and People Have Had Enough."
1: Flock Safety is an Atlanta-based company that's almost a decade old now, and they were founded to make ALPRs, so automatic license plate readers. But calling these things license plate readers is like calling, you know, my iPhone just a phone. Like, yes, technically true, but really incomplete. Yes, it makes calls, but it's also a camera, a map. I can watch movies. There's a microphone. It's a record of everything I've read and bought and Googled at 2 a.m. Yes, the cameras photograph your license plate, but it also uses AI to log your car's make, model, you know, your bumper stickers, your roof rack, the dent in your right fender. Flock calls this a vehicle fingerprint. So it means that the system can recognize and follow your car even without reading the plate. These cameras photograph every car that passes, not just suspects, but, you know, everyone by default. And I would say that the camera is sort of the least important part of what Flock sells. You know, their real product is the database behind it. You know, every one of these cameras, and there are tens of thousands of them. If you, you know, Google what they look like and then start looking around, you'll start to notice them everywhere. These cameras feed into a nationwide searchable system. So old school plate readers, you know, would check your license plate against maybe like a list of stolen cars. And if there's no match, you know, forget you. Flock remembers. It pools your movements with everyone else's and lets basically any police customer, so if they use the system anywhere in the country, search the whole thing. So, you know, a cop in a town of 5,000 people can type in a plate and then sweep cameras across 40 states, you know, or he could search his ex-girlfriend and see where she's been going. Yeah, it's not just a license plate reader. It is a private company that has built a national searchable record of where Americans drive, which means, you know, where we live, who we hang out with, where we work, where we go to church, where we protest, where we go to get health care, and then sells access to that.
0: Hannah, the good news in your article, and there is good news here, there is opposition to this Flock camera system that's mm-hmm. rising up across the country. You write about a whole range of cities: Flagstaff, Arizona; Cambridge, Massachusetts; Evanston, Illinois; Saranac Lake, New York, and there are many more, where citizens have been activated and become aware of these cameras and their potential for abuse, and have demanded their city, their town, the town council, the mayor, to oppose or withdraw contracts.

0: that these municipalities are in. Tell us about the kind of grassroots organizing that's been going on under the radar.
1: This is a bleak time in this country, and reporting this piece and thinking about it and talking to all of these people across the country who are really dismantling this surveillance infrastructure did give me a lot of hope, which is something sort of in short supply these days. So activists, organizers, random people who, you know, wouldn't call themselves either of those two things and just care about not being surveilled by their government, I would say a big part of this movement and the resistance to this runs on, like, open records requests. Flock system keeps these audit logs of who searched what and why, and when residents and, you know, reporters request these logs, the results have often been radicalizing. This is how 404 Media found that Flock cameras were being used to track a woman who had gotten an abortion in Texas driving across the country. It's how they found that it was being used to look up folks who ICE was looking for. There's been a lot of really creative, cool uses of open records requests that I think anyone can replicate. And then also, you know, people are just showing up. They are showing up to city council meetings, to town hall. You know, these contracts that opt into the cameras, I think, are often approved in empty rooms. And it turns out they can really be killed in full ones. And again, this is across the spectrum, very small rural communities, much larger cities, places that are both red and blue, just ordinary folks finding out, showing up, registering how much they hate the surveillance. And then, you know, one more thing I have to mention, because it's real and growing, is just direct action. People are just taking the cameras out. Flock has, in multiple instances now, had their contract canceled and then has failed to actually take down the cameras. So people, you know, have gone up and put black garbage bags over them. They've smashed them. They've paint bombed them. You know, they've cut them down. And a man in Virginia is actually facing many felonies for allegedly taking down 13 of these cameras. And he's arguing in court that the whole system violates the Fourth Amendment. And I think that argument deserves to be taken pretty seriously, because cameras track and log and share your movements without a warrant. That is really new and different and scary. There's no judge involved. There's no probable cause. There's no suspicion. It's just like tracking and surveilling all of us is the default. People see that and they're fighting back, and they're winning in dozens of cities across the country, which is incredible.
0: That was Hannah Riley Fernandez, a Vermont-based writer and activist. Find a link to her Nation magazine article titled "Cameras Are Everywhere and People Have Had Enough" and related commentary by visiting our Between the Lines website at btlonline.org.

0: 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Thanks for listening on WERU in Blue Hill, Maine, WHYS in Eau Claire, Wisconsin, KMUD in Garberville, California, dozens of other community radio stations across the U.S. and abroad, and wherever you get your favorite podcasts. Our theme music was written by Richard Hill and performed by Mikata. This week's program was produced by Susan Bramhall, Mary Hunt, Anna Manzo, Bob Nixon, Melinda Tuhus, and Jeff Yates. For Between the Lines, I'm Scott Harris.
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0: Next on Vital Voices, we visit the Johnson City, Tennessee Police Department, where we talk with Sergeant Tim Hensley about the work of his partner, an English Labrador Retriever named Buck. Buck is an electronic storage detection canine trained to sniff out hidden technology. Sergeant Hensley and Buck recently completed a 150-hour training course at the National Computer Forensic Institute in Alabama. Canine Buck's work is specifically focused on internet crimes against children and child exploitation investigations as he works alongside officers in the JCPD's Special Victims Unit. Canine Buck was obtained through a partnership between the Johnson City Police Department and the United States Secret Service. We'll talk about the work of Canine Buck after this news.
1: Live from NPR News in Washington, I'm Louise Schiavone. President Trump has threatened more strikes on Iran in response to what he says are threats to assassinate him. But as NPR's Emily Fang reports, both Iran and the U.S. say they are also open to resuming peace talks.
2: Trump wrote on Truth Social that, quote, 1,000 missiles are locked and loaded and aimed at Iran should Iran try to act on what he says are threats to assassinate him in, quote, many corners of the globe. But in a separate earlier post, the president also wrote that the U.S. had agreed to resume talks with Iran. This week, the U.S. launched strikes on dozens of sites across Iran after accusing Tehran of attacking ships in the Strait of Hormuz. The U.S. has been pushing Iran to declare the strait open. Iran's foreign ministry spokesperson blamed the U.S. for the recent escalation, saying it was the U.S. who violated a ceasefire first and that breaching commitments was an American, quote, habit. Emily Fang, NPR News.
1: In Washington, a sweeping housing affordability bill became law overnight without a presidential veto or signature. The National Weather Service says a dangerous heat wave will settle in this weekend over parts of Utah, Colorado, Idaho, Montana, and the Dakotas. Forecasters say temperatures will be 100 and above, and there's a solid chance that heat records will be broken. Best advice says the Weather Service is to stay inside with air conditioning if possible, when outside lightweight, light-colored clothes and plenty of water are recommended. In California, there were evacuation orders and warnings in place on Friday as the Summit Fire grew to around 2,700 acres. Firefighters have launched a massive air and ground attack on the fast-moving blaze. Drew Everett lives in Apple Valley, and he's been watching it move.
3: Definitely have seen it start down low, and we've seen it work its way up the mountain, and it looks like it's kind of cresting over this ridge right now.
1: The fire erupted in a sparsely populated area of Los Angeles County, around 45 miles northeast of L.A. The American Red Cross has opened a shelter at a YMCA. It was a mixed week on Wall Street as NPR's Scott Horsley reports traders mostly shrugged off the renewed fighting in the Strait of Hormuz and the effect on gas prices.
4: Crude oil prices jumped after President Trump declared an end to the U.S. ceasefire with Iran. Bond yields rose, and so did mortgage rates. The average rate on a 30-year home loan is just under 6.5%. The National Association of Realtors says home sales dropped in June, which is ordinarily one of the busiest months for selling. The average sales price of a home jumped to a record high of more than $440,000. The NASDAQ got a boost on Friday when shares of the giant South Korean memory chip maker SK Hynix began trading there for the first time. For the week, the NASDAQ rose 1.75%, the S&P 500 index rose 1.25%, and the Dow Jones Industrial Average fell about 0.4%. Scott Horsley, NPR News, Washington.
1: This is NPR. Apple is suing the artificial intelligence company OpenAI at a top executive alleging they stole trade secrets. The civil suit filed in federal court, NPR's John Ruich reports.
5: Apple is accusing two former employees who went to work for OpenAI of stealing confidential information. One of the two people is OpenAI's chief hardware officer, who leads the company's efforts to develop consumer AI devices. The other worked on sensitive product development programs at Apple before moving to OpenAI. The lawsuit accuses them of illegally accessing Apple computers and files, and it alleges that OpenAI has, at every level and in coordination with business partners, been stealing Apple's trade secrets and confidential information. The two companies had partnered together to fold AI into Apple's Siri, but that fell through, and Apple is now working with Google to improve the digital assistant. OpenAI did not respond to an NPR request for comment. John Ruich, NPR News.
1: The New York Times is reporting that the Trump administration has issued subpoenas to several of its reporters in connection with the story about the president's travel out of Turkey. The paper reported that, citing security concerns, the Secret Service had recommended that Trump not fly out of the NATO summit on the new Air Force One, an aircraft gifted to the president by Qatar. An older U.S.-built Air Force One was used instead. The New York Times says the subpoenas seek to force the reporters to testify before a federal grand jury in Manhattan on Wednesday. President Trump has said the change in planes was not due to security concerns. I'm Louise Schiavone, NPR News, Washington.
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0: Welcome to Vital Voices. Our guest today is Sergeant Tim Hensley with the Johnson City, Tennessee Police Department. Sitting alongside us is Sergeant Hensley's partner and constant companion, K-9 Buck, an English Labrador Retriever. Buck is the JCPD's first electronic storage detection dog. Tim, before we talk about the special assignment that Buck fulfills here at the police department, describe to me the many ways in which the JCPD uses canine patrols and officers.
7: Yes, sir. So to include Buck, we have five total canines right now. Four of them are considered patrol canines, and then, of course, Buck is an electronic detection canine. The patrol canines have the capability to track, to alert to narcotics, and to do apprehension, such as bite work and things of that nature. So it gives us a lot of versatility in terms of what we can provide to the community, the services we can provide, whether it be as we continue to try to get drugs off our streets or to apprehend the bad guy, or even in more technical aspects like where K-9 Buck excels.
0: How unusual is it for a department like the Johnson City Police Department to have a dog trained in this way?
7: This is becoming a more prevalent discipline for canines around the world. However, at this point in time, Jordan Detection, the company of which we obtained him through, estimates around 250 teams in the U.S. To my knowledge, there's maybe a half dozen handler canine pairs here in Tennessee. So it is a unique service that we're able to offer to the surrounding areas, and something we do take pride in.
0: We might point out that Buck is participating in this interview right here next to us. He is an English Labrador. What is unique about the English Labrador that allows this breed to succeed in this kind of detection?
7: Unlike our conventional patrol dogs that are toy or play motivated, K-9 Buck is food motivated. And as a Labrador, if anyone's ever owned one, they know they enjoy eating. So the stakes are a little bit higher for him. He has a daily allowance of food, and each day we're going to train or we're going to conduct exercises to meet that food allowance. And he's going to be rewarded with his meal allotments throughout the day. So the stakes are a bit higher for him, because when he goes to work every day, he's got to really give 110% to find whatever it is we're looking for and to be successful, because it's just like us. That's how he gets paid. Just like if we don't go to work, we don't eat. If he doesn't go to work, he's not going to eat. With a patrol dog, after several years of throwing the ball or tugging on the toy with him, they're going to say, no, you go get that ball, or I don't want to play. And that takes away your leverage. There'll never come an opportunity where K-9 Buck doesn't want to go eat.
0: We're sitting here with a digital recorder that has a sound card in it. We're sitting here with cell phones, and he's not paying a bit of attention to those things. You have to tell him when to look for something, correct?
7: Yes, sir. So Buck has over two dozen commands that he's capable of taking action on, including his work commands. When he's not been instructed to work, he's just like any other dog. He's just a curious and happy-go-lucky guy, and he's going to roam around and visit everyone, and he's going to see what he can smell, and he's going to wait on that opportunity to go to work.
0: Back to the breed, are there any other breeds of dogs that are trained to do this, or is it just the English Labrador?
7: Typically what we see is English and American Labs. Some places have attempted the discipline with Golden Retrievers or even your conventional police dogs like German Shepherds and Malinois. The temperament of the retriever, the Golden Retriever, is not as perceptive to criticism as an English Lab is. That's a unique thing with him. If for whatever reason he needs a course correction, he's going to take that correction and he's going to go back to work. With a dog like a Golden Retriever, sometimes when you say no, that shuts down that psyche for them, and they're done working because they're almost like a toddler. You've told them no, and they've lost their interest. The unique thing about the Labs as well, floppy-eared dog, a lot more approachable than a Shepherd or a Malinois, and that gives us the opportunity to really network with folks and to have a more victim-centered mindset as we're working some of the cases that we do.
0: Speaking of approachable, he's sitting on my lap right now.
7: Yes, he is a very sweet boy. He's my best friend, so he's doing a good job.
0: Tell me about his day. He spends days and evenings with you.
7: Yes, sir. So we typically, a quarter of my day is dedicated to the maintenance and training with Canine Buck. And what that typically looks like is anywhere from a handful to a dozen training exercises being conducted where devices are hidden by other officers or members of whatever venue I'm training at, or even in some cases by myself. And he's tasked with locating those devices, whether they be indoor, outdoor, in vehicles, even underwater. And he's capable of doing that. And as he locates those devices, he's rewarded portions of his food allowance each day. So he's able to get all the food he needs, and he's also able to get good exercise to stay healthy and in good shape like he's in right now.
0: Describe for me in some detail the training that you and Buck went through. I think in Alabama, is that correct?
7: Yes, sir. So Todd Jordan is somewhat of the subject matter expert in this discipline of canine. Many years ago, Connecticut State Police started training these dogs for their Crimes Against Children unit. Todd Jordan was training arson dogs at that time, if I recall correctly, and he had some local police departments seek him out to see, is this something that you can replicate or something that you can continue to compound on? And he ultimately did, and that was in the form of Canine Bear, his first dog, and they were used on the Jared Fogle search, the subway pitchman, and Canine Bear is credited with finding the USB drive that ultimately put Jared Fogle in federal prison for the child exploitation. So we really, in terms of his business, he got off to the best start possible. He did a wonderful thing, wrapped up a case, put a bad guy in jail, and that kind of brought this to the national light where he realized this is something that he can do as a service to agencies all around. The Secret Service partnered with him through their National Forensic Institute in Alabama, and they do essentially, I think, two classes a year of 12 handler and canine partners, and you're partnered with your canine based on personality. You're selected for the course based off your involvement with the Secret Service's partner network, the needs of your region, and things to that effect. And it took me multiple attempts to be where I am now, but I'm very grateful that everything worked out the way it did. We did training down there, which included all of our certifications, both through the Computer Forensic Institute and through the Jordan Detection, which is Todd Jordan's company. So a very unique opportunity we got.
0: And the duration of that training was?
7: It was about 150 hours. We ran consecutively through. Some days would go from 6 a.m. to 9 and 10 p.m. at night. The dogs were tired. We were tired. But that's kind of forged in fire, where you get this relationship with your dog. And when you're conducting trainings like that back to back, and you're pushing yourself and you're pushing your partner, you guys get a better understanding of what it is each person brings to the table, what I bring to the table and what he brings to the table. If we go in a house on a search, if there's a device in that house, he'll find it. And if there isn't, then he'll walk out of the house without issue.
0: During that training, how quick a study was he? How quickly did he pick up this knowledge?
7: So prior to he and I being partnered together in Alabama, he was training prior to that for the better part of his life. Being only 2.5 years old, he's been in some working capacity for two of those 2.5 years. So he had a baseline knowledge coming in. Really, the training was more so about acclimating myself to him and him to my quirks and my personality and how I'm going to work. I can't credit that training program enough and their engagement and what they were able to do, because now I'd feel comfortable doing a search under any circumstances. I feel comfortable enough with him to sit in an interview. That shows you the confidence and the trust I have in him.
0: I take it that you were a dog person before Buck came along?
7: Yeah, I've always been a dog person. I love dogs. So he just makes it all the more better to have a dog that you get to love and take home with you, and for him to also be able to, you know, serve the community in a way that no one else would be capable of, the things he brings to the table for us to make us better at our jobs, to be able to do better for our people. I can't ask for anything more than that.
0: Give me some theoretical scenarios that he might be involved in.
7: So he has a handful of functions, really. The most prevalent one would be ICAT cases, or Internet Crimes Against Children, child exploitation, human trafficking, things to that effect. When we talk about these criminals, they're smart people. Otherwise, they would have been caught before it ever progresses to a point like that. For them to distribute or create or possess this child sexual abuse material, it's 9 times out of 10 done electronically anymore. And that electronics can come in the form of storing the media, of creating the media, or of simply possessing the media. These folks, they know what they have is wrong, and they take measures to avoid being caught. And there's always going to be an element of human error in our searches or in our actions, in anything, no matter what career field you're in. He eliminates that human error because he is our fail-safe, if you will. When we go out on a search warrant at 6 o'clock in the morning and someone's buried a USB drive in the potted plant in their living room, the first thought isn't in anyone's mind, let's flip over that potted plant and dump it out on the floor. Buck takes that thought away from us. When he goes past that potted plant, if there's something in it, he's going to alert to it, and we're going to know we need to pay attention to this. Likewise with kitchen appliances or couches. We don't go into a house and say, who wants to cut open the couch today on the search warrant? That's not the conventional thought process. But as I said, these folks are smart, and they take measures to avoid being caught. K9 Buck gives us another tool to be able to say, this is where we need to search. This is where we need to provide that attention. And if we think about it on a grander scale outside of that, he has a lot of usages in executive protection coming from Secret Service. He's capable of alerting and detecting and alerting to cameras, recording devices. So in a hypothetical scenario, the president or some high-up individual came to Freedom Hall to speak, and they stayed at the Carnegie. K9 Buck has the ability to sweep the rooms for listening devices, to take measures like that to ensure the safety and integrity of those visits.
0: Once you give him his assignment to find that SIM card, that flash drive, describe his behavior.
7: Yeah, so the unique thing about him and any of these dogs are they really don't understand what they're finding, because they've never used a cell phone before. They're not capable of using a laptop, something like that. What he's alerting to is a chemical compound present in these devices that store media. It's called triphenylphosphine oxide, TPPO for short. Once he detects that odor and he comes into odor, he'll sit at whatever the location may be, and then I'll ask him, I'll say, "Buck, show me." And what he'll do is he will either look at it. He may jump if it's up high. He may lay down if it's down low. He may physically touch it with his snout, and that's how he's alerting me. This is where it's at. This is where I smell the odor coming from. And he's capable of doing that indoors, outdoors, and even underwater. So it's his capabilities never cease to amaze me, and I'm amazed every time we work together.
0: Do you ever get the sense that he feels like he's doing something really worthwhile?
7: I think so, because not only is it truly worthwhile, but I like to try to make it feel that way as well. Because when we talk about child exploitation cases, we're helping people that, like him, don't have a voice. Buck relies on me to speak for him. If something happens that he doesn't like, or there's an issue, if he doesn't feel well, he expects me as his person to be able to recognize what he's telling me. He doesn't have his own voice. Children that are being victims of crimes, they don't have their own voice. And so likewise, when in the positions we're entrusted with, we have to be their voice. We've got to do right by them and take measures to do that. And he's another tool that helps us. And I think he realizes that what he's doing is a noble cause. I mean, any working dog is amazing, and you have to have respect for it, whether it be a CNI dog or another police dog that's finding explosives or narcotics. They're taking steps to make our community safer, to help individuals in need.
0: Without discussing specific cases, what has his workload been like since he's been here in Johnson City?
7: We do a lot of training. For the month of January, we had 1,023 device hides, and he located 1,023 devices. And now that's for training. So a lot of work that's being done there throughout the month. But our goal is to service not just our agency, but all our surrounding agencies, and even into North Carolina and the regions of Southwest Virginia. He's had one deployment since we've been back, and that was with a federal partner, and it was successful. He did find he found items that were crucial to the revocation of that gentleman's parole. And so he was able to do something good, get someone who has the potential to be a violent offender off the streets.
0: Sergeant Tim Hensley and Buck, who is still on my lap, thank you for joining us for Vital Voices.
7: Thanks for having us, sir.
0: Our guests have been Sergeant Tim Hensley with the Johnson City, Tennessee Police Department, and K-9 Buck. Buck is the JCPD's first electronic storage detection dog. Listen for Vital Voices every Saturday morning at 7 and Sunday afternoon at 2, right here on WETS. For Vital Voices, I'm Fred Sausman.

0: Support for WETS comes from the Jackson Theater in downtown Jonesboro, presenting Meet Abraham Lincoln, an educational one-man show with Lincoln presenter Jacob Truax. History, theater, and storytelling come to the Jackson Theater stage July 11th at 3 p.m. Ticket details at thejacksontheater.org.
1: Welcome to World Ocean Radio. I'm Peter Neal, founder of the World Ocean Observatory. Mário Soares was a former president of Portugal, socialist, statesman, educator, political prisoner, exile, bibliophile, gourmet, and cultural enthusiast. Soares was a man of enormous spirit, moral sensibility, and verbal persuasiveness, and big ideas. He was a mid-20th century statesman of great imagination, energy, and fervor, although his reputation may have been somewhat limited to Portugal and Europe, where he was a continuing political presence long after he left electoral politics. He stood in courageous opposition to the dictatorial rule of Antonio Salazar, was first arrested at age 19, followed by several further arrests, 3 years in prison for his opposition to Portuguese colonial occupation, 5 years in exile, served as opposition in the legislature, led the bloodless Carnation Revolution in 1974, civil unrest characterized by flowers placed in the gun barrels of the military and the police, and in 1976, was the first popularly elected prime minister, thereafter president, of his country in more than 60 years. What was left out of his New York Times obituary, however, is perhaps his greatest contribution to the 21st century. In 1998, Soares convened two independent groups of experts, scientists, and politicians, independent of the United Nations, to address what he believed were the most compelling questions for the future: the sustainability of the world ocean and the equitable availability and distribution of fresh water to the citizens of the world, without which they, and what he knew as civilization, could not survive. In that year, the Independent Commission for the Future of the Oceans met several times to produce what, in my view, remains still the most prescient statement of policy requirements and recommendations to guide the international community for the preservation of ocean resources, not just species and habitat, but all the ocean connection to climate, food, water, energy, health, trade, transportation, finance, employment, security, policy, governance, coastwise development, and the preservation of cultural traditions and individual freedoms. There have been successive attempts at similar plans, but none have lived up to or sustained their further intention and objectives. The Commission report was entitled The Ocean, Our Future. Among its many recommendations was the creation of the World Ocean Observatory, an online place of exchange for ocean information and educational services, of which World Ocean Radio is one part. The second commission was no less ambitious and effective. Calling itself the Committee for the Global Water Contract, it established a framework for worldwide understanding, access, distribution, and protection of fresh water as an inalienable individual and collective human right. The Global Water Contract is based on the premise that, quote, water is a vital good which belongs to all the inhabitants of the earth in common. None of them, individually or as a group, can be allowed the right to make it private property. Water is the patrimony of mankind. Individual and collective health depends on it. There is no production of wealth without access to water. Water is not like any other resource. It is not an exchangeable, marketable commodity. Unquote. The reports were similar in their calls for citizen participation in decision-making at all levels of government, partnership, cooperation, and mutual respect for shared needs of a most essential resource, and specific goals and organizational frameworks for a collective treaty, best management practices, modernization of public, not private systems, a moratorium on dams, curtailment of industrial waste and other water-polluting activities, and a manifesto that can be adopted by individuals, nations, and governments to guide the protection and availability of the finite water on Earth for the benefit of a burgeoning population. What is explicit in both these commission reports and recommendations is the understanding that the ocean and fresh water are one continuous natural system, from mountaintop to abyssal plain, with social, financial, political, and cultural meanings and connections worldwide. What statesman looks that far into the future? What should be his legacy even beyond flowers and gun barrels and democratic principles? What Soares must be remembered for is his global vision and call for specific international action to address the ocean water continuum, the single most important challenge to community survival, peace, and justice in our time. We will discuss these issues and more in future editions of World Ocean Radio.
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1: Today on Making Contact, we're going to Mexico, where one organization is tackling racism.
2: We have a saying in the Mexican society that goes, marry a white person to improve the race. In Mexico, it's so normal to say that. The grandmothers say that to the granddaughters, and it's like, you know, you have to find someone whiter.
1: And our producer, Anthony Wallace, takes us back in time to talk about how lies the Spanish conquistadors told about the Aztecs have led to racist tropes that still affect brown Mexicans today.
3: Once things like this start to get repeated over and over again, even by scholars, it becomes absolute fact, almost impossible to dislodge.
1: Stay with us.
4: Calle Madero is a street that cuts through the heart of the historic center of Mexico City. The road starts at an Art Nouveau-style palace topped with a massive yellow and orange dome. As you walk east, the road narrows. Old brick Spanish colonial-style buildings with skinny porches lean in on you as you move through the crowd. Finally, the claustrophobic street opens up to a massive plaza. This is El Zócalo, Centro Histórico in Mexico City. And today, at least architecturally, it looks a lot like Europe. But if you look closely, you'll see signs that this place was once something much different. Here's what I mean. In one corner of the plaza, there's this huge Gothic cathedral, but black and red volcanic rocks bulge out from the church's walls, something you'd never see in Europe. And in the shadow of that cathedral, I spot the man I'm here to see.
5: Hey! Hola! How's it going?
6: Man.
5: Good to see you again.
6: Good to see you again, man.
4: I met Ismael Rivera a few months ago on my first trip to Mexico City. He was my tour guide, introducing me to the city's hidden past. Today, he's going to do it again.
6: I'm from this city, Mexico Tenochtitlan. And I'm a historian, an anthropologist, and nowadays I'm a cultural guide also.
4: Those volcanic rocks in the church above us used to be a part of an entirely different monument, an entirely different city.
6: You see the rock, the red rock?
4: Yeah.
6: This is the Tezontle rock. This is a volcanic rock. The Aztec or Mexicas, they used this rock to build their own temples, palaces, and houses.
4: So they took apart the Aztec buildings and rebuilt Spanish buildings. Rebuilt
6: Spanish buildings, exactly.
4: In 1978, a few years before Ismael was born, workers here were digging to install an underground power transformer. They happened to strike a piece of the buried city of Tenochtitlan, the capital of the mighty Aztec Empire. That accident triggered a major archaeological dig right here in the city center that would finally uncover a sliver of the grand old city. For centuries before that discovery, the mainstream history of this area was written by the Spanish conquistadors who colonized Mexico. That story has not always been kind to the people that originally inhabited this lost world, the Aztecs. And it's not just inaccurate. It feeds present-day prejudices. Ismael wants to undo that story, one tour at a time.
6: There's a lot of mistakes and misunderstandings Aztec culture. And it's my responsibility to explain to Mexican people and other visitors from other countries the other version about our history.
4: We walk up to the edge of the excavated hole just steps from the cathedral. We lean on the metal railing and look down at a portal into another world, the exposed ruins of Tenochtitlan. It's an archaeological site roughly the size of two football fields.
6: Underneath, there's the remains of the ancient city, Tenochtitlan City, Aztec City.
4: We're also, right now, we're standing on, like, against railing.
6: Yes.
4: Because the remains of the temple are below us.
6: Yes, exactly. 5 meters, at least.
4: 15 feet, 20 feet. The Spanish arrived in Mexico City 500 years ago, and they did the same thing they did all across the Americas. They plopped their new colonial city right on top of the old indigenous one.
6: For example, underneath the cathedral, there are remains of the three Aztec temples.
4: We're looking down at Tenochtitlan's central monument, the crumbling outline of the Aztecs' Templo Mayor. In 1520, it was a 200-foot-tall pyramid, the center of the empire. If you look closely, you can still see elaborate stone carvings of mighty snake heads. In its day, this place was the height of power and culture in North America.
6: This is the place. This is the place to start to know Mexico.
4: The central plaza hummed with the sounds of conch shell trumpets, people exchanging cacao bean currency for tamales and insect egg delicacies. There were floating gardens and two-story buildings painted and covered in flags and flowers. People glowed in cloaks made of neon-colored feathers. The Spanish that got to see this place in its former glory said it was like being in a dream. But we normally don't get all this color from mainstream Western history. Unlike ancient Rome or Greece, the Aztecs are often portrayed as merely violent, without any important redeeming qualities. And those lessons linger. Standing just beside the pyramid ruins and cathedral, Ismail and I asked a bunch of tourists walking by, people from the U.S., Mexico, and beyond, what do you think of the Aztecs?
7: Well, interesting. I don't really think about them, if I'm being frank.
8: Oh, man. I didn't know too much about the Aztecs before. But I do know, like, that the temples were used for religious purposes, for human sacrifice, which is also pretty dark.
9: Que querían hacer sacrificios por todo.
6: She thinks that they like to do human sacrifices for any reason.
10: I guess if there's one good thing that Catholicism brought, it was that, to end human sacrifices.
4: Over the past 500 years, an image of the Aztecs and other native peoples of Mexico has solidified in popular culture. The story is that they were brutal, devoutly dedicated to bloodthirsty gods that demanded they murder lots of people on a regular basis. So they'd cut the beating hearts out of their victims' chests with a razor-sharp obsidian blade, as a crowd of onlookers cheers wildly. Like in the gory Mel Gibson movie, Apocalypto. And when the conquistadors came, these violent and bizarrely spiritual Aztecs confused the Spanish newcomers for gods, paving the way to total defeat, like in the animated kids' movie, The Road to El Dorado.
11: My lords, I am Xicalcon, your devoted high priest and speaker for the gods.
4: When the Aztecs show up in fiction, they're very often the bad guys. A lot of times, the main character is an innocent outsider from another land or even a time traveler, and they're suddenly subject to sacrifice.
11: Here is your sacrifice, one which will satisfy the gods forever.
4: Today, historians that have studied the physical evidence and the actual records left by the Aztecs know that while they did practice human sacrifice on a smaller scale, it was nothing like you see in the movies. They did not slay tens of thousands of people at a time and pile their bodies up so that the sun would rise the next day. And there's no good reason to think they mistook the Spanish for gods. In fact, the Aztecs built an empire not so different from ancient Rome or Greece. They made art and science and fought for their own survival and power. They were human. The caricatured version of them comes from the Spanish conquerors who had clear reason to paint the Aztecs as barbaric.
6: This story is just to refuse and deny the greatness of the Aztec culture. So that's the point.
4: Ismail and others want to tell the story right, because those misconceptions about the past feed racism in the present.
2: When I was a kid, some of my friends called me negro. No, but back then I associated negro with bad, because everyone thought back then that negro is bad. No.
4: I met Jose Antonio Aguilar Contreras in Mexico City's quiet Juarez neighborhood, luscious with purple blooming jacaranda trees.
12: So we're in the fourth floor.
13: Okay.
12: With no elevator.
4: We made our way to the top of the building where Jose's organization has its small office. On the wall is a neon pink sign with their name, Racismo MX. They monitor, research, and raise awareness of racism in Mexico.
2: I hope that children and young people, when they look at themselves in the mirror, they see beauty and they see potential and they see success. No, I want that, because probably when I was a kid, I didn't see that in the mirror, no? Because I didn't see myself in the media, I didn't see myself in the narratives, and you saw all the artists, and they were all white. And I wondered, what if I want to be like them? I couldn't be there. I don't see myself, no? Or if I want to be on television, I should play the role of the thief or the drug dealer or the, you know, the employee, you know, that everyone hates, etc.
4: Racismo MX is making a documentary. They do workshops, conferences, consulting with big companies on inclusivity, and their podcast.
13: El Elefante en la Sala, un podcast de Racismo MX.
14: Hola, ¿qué tal? Podcast escucha.
4: It's called El Elefante en la Sala, or The Elephant in the Room. Because in its modern history, Jose says Mexico has denied racism and embraced the myth of the mestizo. That's the idea that all Mexicans are the same, homogenous descendants of both European and indigenous ancestors.
2: So we live in this fantasy of being mestizo, and therefore it doesn't make sense to talk about racism, right? It's like, why are you talking about racism if we are all the same? We're all mestizos, no? We're all this kind of combination. But it's not true, because if you look at the data, if you look not only the quantitative data, but also the qualitative studies, it's a systematic problem, no? Afro-descendant people, black people, indigenous people, mestizo people with brown skin and indigenous features, they live racism in many ways.
4: Today, Mexico's poorest states, Chiapas, Guerrero, and Oaxaca, are among those with the highest portions of indigenous people. On average, dark-skinned Mexicans earn 40% less and complete 3.5 fewer years of school than light-skinned Mexicans. And in Jose's own life, moments of discrimination have added up.
2: We arrived to this nightclub, and they said, everyone can get in except you. And I was like, why? Because if you go in, the quality of my place falls. And, for example, if you open an app here in Mexico, Grindr or Tinder, and gay men usually say, no Asians, no fats, no brown skin. And it's...
4: Really?
2: Yeah. In a racialized country like Mexico, you find that, no? Surprisingly enough, accepting my homosexuality was easier than accepting my racial reality, no? That was an issue. And then finally, when I was around 30, I'm in my 40s, but when I was 30, I accepted that I'm a prieto, I'm a brown skin, you know? I come from indigenous, no? And I don't deserve that kind of treatment. So that's why I started all this movement.
4: Jose says this kind of discrimination fits right into the old Spanish story that the indigenous people of Mexico, like the Aztecs, were uncivilized and dangerous.
2: Many people, regardless of their identity or tone of their skin, whatever, they can agree with that narrative, no? Like they were barbarians, this is a slaughterhouse, and this was bad. Mm-hmm. I didn't grow up looking at the Aztecs the same as the Greeks, no? Because, of course, we have this universal history class, no? And we saw those great advancements. I was once in Italy, and I went just behind the church in Rome, and you find a lot of skulls, like in walls, right? And I remembered a lot of the Cempantli, which is kind of the same here in the Aztec world, where they, you know, piled up all the skulls in sticks, right? So I'm not trying to justify the Aztecs. I believe those kind of things happened, but it happened because we were humans.
4: Back in Centro Histórico, Ismael takes me to a museum of Aztec artifacts recovered from Templo Mayor.
15: Take a look.
4: He shows me massive carved stone monoliths, sculptures, and hundreds of obsidian knives.
16: So these are like little ofrenda?
15: Yes, ofrenda.
16: So these were found inside the temple?
15: Yes, in different chambers.
4: There are these little neatly made displays with sand, seashells, little figurines, coral.
15: Okay. From the sea, because the underworld is representing an aquatic environment.
16: Okay.
15: That's why it's there.
4: And center stage in the display are skulls. They're the most noticeable part. Okay.
16: And so these are human skulls? So there's like three human skulls in here?
15: Yes, oh, because when they belong to the families or the same clan, or they were highest priests.
16: So the skulls that you see in the offerings are Aztec people?
15: Sí.
16: Not they were not sacrificed?
15: No, they weren't sacrificed. When we saw it, it was a... Because...
16: So it's like a tomb?
15: Yes, it's a grave, a tomb.
16: Okay.
2: But when we reviewed the Aztecs, we look at them in the context of the conquest process, right?
16: Do you think that plays a role in this internalized racism, that historical narrative?
2: Yes, of course I believe that. I believe that especially for people in Mexico City, which is the most populated city in the country, of course we have that sentiment, that feeling kind of defeat, right? So yes, I believe that.
4: Jose thinks undoing that Eurocentric story could be part of the solution to the problems his group's working on.
16: You say part of the process is providing a more nuanced history. How do you go about that?
2: Look at it as with different lenses. One of them is not creating this narrative of good and bad, no? And this kind of dichotomic narrative like they were the goods, we were the bads, or the opposite, because the opposite also happens, no? I have found people that say, well, the Aztecs were like the top of the world. And actually, no. Of course they weren't perfect. And I don't like to romanticize, you know, this kind of empires. They were what they were. I think that... the more we see the human with all their nuances and their contexts, the better we have an understanding of the past and of the future, and of course, the present.
4: And in the present, Racismo MX is busting the myths of the barbaric Aztecs and the Mestizo with a program nicknamed YALP, Y-A-L-P.
2: The Young Anti-Racist Leadership Project, and we picked 10 young people around Mexico to come to Mexico City, and they have top-notch classes with historians, economists, and people that lead the anti-racist movement in Mexico. We are creating leaders that I think the anti-racist movement in Mexico need now.
6: So this area where we are now used to be the ceremonial center.
4: Well, so that big thing was one of the schools?
6: Yes. Yes, the building we're seeing.
4: Which one?
6: Calmecac. Way Calmecac is where they learn science and arts.
4: Science and arts, okay, well.
6: Medicine, philosophy, history, laws.
4: Do you think it's getting better? Like, do you think that more people are starting to understand the truth and how advanced the Aztecs were and not just this?
6: Yes,
4: this.
6: Most Mexican people, they start to feel more proud. But in general, the population, yes. I think so, yes.
4: In those conversations with people about Templo Mayor, we could tell that after seeing the ruins, a fuller picture of the Aztecs was hitting some of them.
10: But to me, it just amazes me that this whole thing was canals before, and pyramids. Yeah. You know, it's just like mind-boggling.
4: Yeah,
10: a giant lake.
8: I just hadn't given it much thought. Like, I'm like, okay, there are some folks here that used to sacrifice people, but that's like, this gives me a much deeper appreciation for things.
4: Yeah. Do you feel, like, proud?
17: Yes.
4: Okay.
17: Yes. Every time I come to Mexico City, I feel like those chills in my skin, because I know I'm back to a place where everything started. Yeah. I never felt like I'm home in Los Angeles. But here, yes, as soon as I landed here, I'm like, I'm back home.

You're listening to Making Contact. In the second half of the show, Anthony is going to sit down with Aztec expert Camilla Townsend. Settle in, you history buffs. Townsend is going to unravel some of the biggest lies about the Aztecs and let us in on what was actually going down in Tenochtitlan. Stay with us.

0: Probably the most important thing that needs to be said is that although it did happen, mm-hmm. it didn't happen in the way or to the extent that we okay. tend to understand. There's a sort of mythical understanding that hundreds or even thousands of people would be killed at a time. You know, heads mm-hmm. are supposed to have been just rolling down the pyramids.
1: One Spanish source from the 1500s said the Aztecs sacrificed over 80,000 people in a four-day period for the inauguration of Templo Mayor. This is almost certainly not true. But people are still citing this source, including a 2011 nonfiction book titled The Great Big Book of Horrible Things. It claims the Aztecs sacrificed over 1 million people. Again, not likely. But the book was accepted and celebrated by the public and some academics. The New York Times wrote a review. The thing is, figuring out just how many people the Aztecs killed in this way is very difficult, like solving a 500-year-old crime. But there are clues, like the physical evidence, actual skulls in the ground.
0: For a long time, people had been surprised that in the temple precinct there in central Mexico City, only about 400 skulls had been found. This okay. did not make sense, given what we thought. But then in 2015, the Tzompantli, or the skull rack, the great, the Huey Tzompantli, the great skull rack, was found. And everybody thought, okay, now we're going to mm-hmm. find the thousands and thousands of skulls.
2: Archaeologists carefully remove a human skull from an ancient Aztec site beneath Mexico City. It's just one of hundreds in what's been described as a tower of human skulls inside one of the main temples of the Aztec capital.
1: But the fabled skull rack turned out to have just a few hundred skulls. If the Aztecs were butchering 80,000 people in a weekend, where were all their bones? And there's more evidence. In an original Nahuatl manuscript at a library in Paris, Townsend found an Aztec-written record of the events of a huge once-in-a-lifetime-type sacrifice ceremony.
0: That was a big celebration for them, kind of mm-hmm. like the end of a century. Mm-hmm. And they went to the three most powerful kings, and two of the three agreed to come up with 20 captives each to mark this great celebration. Okay. These captives would then be sacrificed. So here they weren't bragging. This was just sort of a factual account mm-hmm. of the events. And so I suspect this is actually what happened. Now, I feel very badly, again, for those 40 people, but it's not the thousands and thousands yeah. that the Spaniards are telling us. It's just a completely different sort of thing.
1: Based on that and the number of skulls discovered by Mexican archaeologists in the area, Townsend estimates the Aztecs killed around 2,000 people in human sacrifice ceremonies in Tenochtitlan in about 100 years. It's impossible to know for sure, but that is nowhere near the estimate of 1 million that you find in the Great Big Book of Horrible Things.
0: Of course it's tragic that those people died, but we should keep straight what did happen and what didn't happen mm-hmm. and not assume that this was sort of an industrial killing machine when it does not seem to have been.
1: Townsend also points out that in the Nahuatl sources, sacrifice seems less like a twisted religious practice and more like a political move to intimidate enemies. Classic empire behavior, really. The victims were often prisoners of war, killed ceremonially instead of on the battlefield. I asked Townsend about another legend of the conquest, the idea that the Aztecs thought that Hernan Cortes, the leader of the Spanish conquest, was one of their gods in the flesh.
0: It was something that seemed mm-hmm. to be deeply pleasurable, I think, to European men to imagine that they were worshiping us.
1: This idea isn't just in fiction, but in serious sources, like textbooks and BBC documentaries.
3: And according to the legend, when Quetzalcoatl was expelled from Mexico, he promised that one day he would return. In the Aztec year one read, by an amazing chance, this was that year.
0: But when you look at the actual Nahuatl sources, they did not expect their god Quetzalcoatl to walk on Earth again in 1519, nor did any of the Nahuas say anything about believing that Cortes was a god, nor did Cortes himself at that mm-hmm. time, in what in the records he wrote and sent back to Spain at that time, say this. This was something that was developed later. I think that these indigenous sons and grandsons in the late 1500s kind of leapt at this because they were looking for an explanation. Mm-hmm. You know, how had their dads and granddads lost so badly? They needed to understand it, and it made sense to them to think, oh, my forebears were just too devout for their own good.
4: I found that to be enlightening, to kind of understand the origin of this idea. And this is an interesting case of

0: how myth can become fact, really, because it's not just like this a rumor or something. This is something that's taught in school, in official history books.
1: Exactly. Once things like this start to get repeated over and over again, even by scholars, as you say, it becomes absolute fact, almost impossible to dislodge. Unfortunately, scholars have started to cite each other rather than cite the original Mawat sources. And I think that's what we have to get down to business and doing more of.
0: The Nahuatl sources don't just refute old Spanish myths. They bring the Aztec world to life. The Aztecs were proud of their culture, technology, and city, one of the most spectacular in the world at the time.
1: Mexico City, or Tenochtitlan as it was called then, was known really far and wide for being particularly beautiful.
0: The city was carefully planned, built in the middle of a great, now dried, lake. There were wide central roads and artificial islands constructed to be floating gardens.
1: You could hear music. The call to prayer, so to speak, was done through conch shells, which were used like trumpets. It's a kind of very haunting music. They all had birds, beautiful caged songbirds.
0: There were colorful flags everywhere. There were libraries and schools, and even a zoo with jaguars and exotic reptiles.
1: There was a huge market that actually, I believe this is true, put to shame most of the markets of Europe. And there was even a section where you could get lunch. I mean, in effect, fast food.
0: It had everything from obsidian mirrors to rubber balls to barbers cutting hair. The Aztecs drank hot chocolate with honey and rose. They ate lobster, spicy tomato sauces, and lots of tortillas. Of course, all that's lost when the Aztecs are reduced to brutes in the Eurocentric version of their history. In that skewed version of the story, the Aztecs seem so strange and violent that they really don't seem human anymore. That idea has consequences in Mexico, as we heard from Jose, but it's also worked as powerful propaganda in the U.S.
1: It started in a big way in this country a long time ago during the Mexican-American War. They actually distributed to soldiers a book called History of the Conquest of Mexico. And it's the soldiers in their diaries, some of them compared themselves, you know, just as it had been necessary for Cortez and his men to bring down the evil Aztecs, it was now necessary for them to bring down the evil Mexican general Santa Anna. And this may seem like it's a long time ago, but this story got repeated for generations. This book by William Prescott was well loved for a long time. It's still in print.
0: These ideas are also recognizable in more recent political rhetoric about the character of immigrants from Mexico. In reality, the Aztecs were vibrant people, flawed in familiar ways, with aspects both awesome and disturbing. Camilla's and Ismail's work shows that the history that we learn in school can have strange roots and cut out whole chapters in the story of humanity. In her book, Townsend describes how Aztec historians worked. They would stand before crowds and recount tales of the past dramatically, reciting lines of dialogue like actors. And then a different speaker would step up and do the same story but from another person's perspective. It was exciting, complete, and human. Going beyond the Eurocentric story to include the Aztec perspective isn't just more accurate and inclusive, it's more relatable and more interesting. It's a better story in every way.
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National Weather Service in Morristown has issued a flash flood warning for East Central Cobb County until 1 p.m. Eastern Daylight Time. At 9:53 a.m. Eastern Daylight Time, local law enforcement reported thunderstorms producing heavy rain across the warned area. Between 3 and 5 inches of rain have fallen. The expected rainfall rate is 1 to 2 inches in 1 hour. Additional rainfall amounts up to 1 inch are possible in the warned area. Flash flooding is already occurring. Hazard, life-threatening flash flooding. Thunderstorms producing flash flooding. Source, law enforcement reported. Impact, life-threatening flash flooding of creeks and streams, urban areas, highways, streets, and underpasses. Some locations that will experience flash flooding include Parrotsville, Del Rio, and Round Mountain. Turn around, don't drown when encountering flooded roads. Most flood deaths occur in vehicles. Be aware of your surroundings and do not drive on flooded roads. Stay away or be swept away. River banks and culverts can become unstable and unsafe.

the main lesson, really, which is nothing lasts forever, even if you think it will. So just try to do the best that you can. Enjoy it the most while you can, and just like not take it for granted while you're there. I am just very lucky to be playing this.

0: And this is Weekend Edition from NPR News. I'm Scott Simon.
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0: From PRX, this is the Moth Radio Hour. I'm your host, Chloe Salmon. I love thinking up the themes for these episodes and finding stories that fit. But stories speak to us all differently, so why should I get to have all the fun of deciding what unites them? In this episode, you'll hear five wonderful tales. The theme? I'm staying out of it. You get to decide. What common threads do you hear? Maybe I'll tell you what my vote is at the end of the episode, and you'll have a chance to send yours into the Moth. But until then, I'm all ears. Our first story comes to us from Boston, where we partner with public radio station WBUR. Here's Harold Cox, live at the Moth.
1: It was a brilliant idea. At least I thought so. I was going to make a time-lapse photography video of me losing weight. I knew this was the right thing to do. So every day after breakfast, I made four photographs, one facing to the front, and then turned to the right, and then turned to the right, and then turned to the right. So I now had four photographs, and if you put a lot of them together, you would see me turning around kind of like a rotisserie chicken. So I was doing this because I had gained a lot of weight, and it was necessary for me to lose some. So my plan was that I was going to start drinking those god-awful green smoothies. I don't know why people drink that stuff, but I was going to drink them. And then secondly, I was going to ride my exercise bicycle, which, frankly, I'd been using to collect all clothes and lots of dust. And then thirdly, I was going to document this by making this photo exhibit, which would show me going around and around and around like this rotisserie chicken, and I would then be able to see myself get thinner, and I would have an Academy Award presentation. 3 weeks into this project, the bicycle was horrible because the problem is you go nowhere fast, and I wanted to get off of that thing. And then the green smoothies were really horrible, and I thought, hey, well, maybe I could dress it up. So what I did was I need to do something that will make this actually all right. I started making the smoothie, and I put some kale and a cucumber, and then I thought, you know, I really like grapefruit. So let's put some grapefruit in there, and then I put the peel in as well. All right, here's what I would say about that. Don't do it. It's really bad. First, it looks like something you shouldn't eat, and then secondly, it was really nasty. But then I continued to make the photographs because I just wanted to, you know, I could see myself going around and around and around. And it was really nice. So let's jump forward to a time when I had to go to Chicago for a presentation. This was a very important work presentation, and I'd made this PowerPoint that would accompany my presentation. I went to Chicago, and I was in the auditorium, just me and the audiovisual guy. I gave him the PowerPoint flash drive. You know where it's going. He made a mistake, and instead of putting up my brilliant PowerPoint, I looked up, and there was a picture of me. He had found one of those pictures, and my arms were stretched out, my legs were stretched out, naked. Because how else are you going to see the changes that I wanted to see in my body? So I'm having a panic moment, and I screamed to him, and I said, take that down, take that down. He pressed a button, and I started going around. So I'm going around in a circle, and there was a woman who came into the room. She screamed, and she went back out. I don't know who she was. I didn't go back and check because I need to make certain that we came, you know, we took this thing down. And he wasn't moving quite fast enough. So I went over and I just yanked all of the plugs out of the thing because I needed to stop this rotisserie of shame. He and I could not make eye contact the whole time. I went ahead and I had my presentation. I couldn't make eye contact with anybody in the audience. And then I got out of Chicago, and I have actually never been back again. So what I have learned about freedom is that freedom is really when you let go of blunders. And when you learn about your last blunder. So I'm now at a place in my life where I need to lose some weight again. I am going to drink the smoothies. I am going to ride the bicycle. I am not going to take pictures.
0: That was Harold Cox. Originally from Texas, he currently lives in Massachusetts and is a university professor. He loves to tell stories about the simple and goofy things that have happened in his life. Luckily, he says, his life is full of simple and goofy things, as we just heard. I asked Harold if he has attempted a similar kind of fitness chronicle since then. His answer, LOL, I will never, ever do this again. Which, fair. To see a photo of Harold, fully clothed, head over to themoth.org.

0: Our next story was told by Desai in New York City, where WNYC is a media partner of The Moth. Here's Dee.
1: I grew up in China, went to college at a coastal city called Tianjin. Never heard of it? It's okay. Small town, 14 million population. I majored in pharmacy, minored in English. And when I was a senior, I was on track to come to the United States for a biochemistry PhD. A few weeks before graduation, I saw posters all over campus about an English talent competition hosted by a local TV station. Now, Tianjin TV Network is the fourth largest network in China. And being on TV has been my dream since I was a little kid. My first stage was my crib at daycare. Storytelling during nap time, captive audience. Ever since I was five, every night during National Weather Channel, I would be standing by the TV and I would do the weather report to my entire family. I could recite all the cities. My grandpa was very proud. And this was May 2005. I was 21 years old. I knew in about 3 months I was going to leave my home country, join an intense research program at America's most exciting city, Dallas, Texas. And I've heard the misery of a PhD scientist lifestyle. You spend days and nights working the lab. You're lonely, you're dedicated, and your life is filled with failures and frustrations until that one breakthrough, if ever. So I'm staring at these posters thinking, this is my last chance becoming a TV star. So I applied. See, this English talent competition is just like America's Got Talent. Dumb it down a few notches. And it's to showcase the talent of speaking English. There were a few hundred contestants. Preliminary quarterfinals were held in classrooms and movie theaters. And we had to jump through hoops like reading Shakespeare, reading poetry, group debate, sketch comedy. I was lucky. I got through the first few rounds. And there were 12 of us in the final. And the final took place at the TV station in the studio. There were a room full of audience. And the competition will be broadcasted to the network, meaning whoever is watching this channel at home, they're going to see me on their TV. I was doing fine in the final, middle of the pack, closer to the bottom. But the final program, the last section of the final, it was on improvised speech. Improvised speech, random topics on raffle tickets. I saw the other contestant got things like narrating a basketball game or giving a welcome remark to Australian ambassador. And then it was my turn, and my topic was to pick a random audience member and make a marriage proposal. I was 21 years old. My real majors are romance and boys. I learned English by binge-watching Friends. Making a marriage proposal, that's the only thing I can do. So I picked a cute boy from the audience. I went down one knee and words started to come out of my mouth. And they sounded good. And somehow in that moment, I became a Monica in Friends from the night where she was in that candlelight room. She was proposing to Chandler. So here I was on stage, one knee on the ground. I looked into the eyes of my future husband. All my life, I never thought I would be so lucky to fall in love with someone like you. With one glance, I see you and only you in the crowd. I was so into it, I started crying. And that cute boy, bless his heart, he teared up too. And he said yes. The crowd went crazy. They stood up and gave us a standing ovation. And I won the final. What came with an award was a job offer. The producer say, hey, you wanna work with us? We're actually starting a new show called East Meets West. It's about English culture, about Chinese culture. It's bilingual. It's for kids like you. It's for expats working in China. You want to be with us for the summer? I was beyond excited. Before I realized it, I was already out on the field with a crew conducting interviews. And I noticed there were no makeup artists, no teleprompters, and absolutely no assistants. And yes, it was a 9-to-5 job, 5 a.m. to 9 p.m. And on most days, I ate breakfast, lunch, and dinner in the van, just stuffing food in my mouth while going through scripts with a producer, because we were a small show. Our budget was very tight. We got to pack everything in. It was not glamorous. It was actually stressful. But the work was stressful, but it was very eye-opening. And the people were very good people, kind and wholesome. I was this 21-year-old kid, but everybody took good care of me. They taught me so much, not just about TV production, but also about work ethics and sacrifices. End of that summer, the TV station offered me to stay for full time. That was a bittersweet moment. TV hosting was really fun, and I loved people. But I've got other plans. I'm putting so much effort preparing for the PhD. I just can't let it go wasted. Yes, I wanted to have it all in life. But sometimes you have to make hard decisions. So, no, I did not become the Oprah of China. But I did get people to call me Dr. D for the rest of my life. Thank you.
0: D-Sai is an investment professional by day, a stand-up comedian by night, and a sailboat skipper if the wind on the Hudson is good. Whether it's for stand-up or storytelling, Dee brings her unique perspectives as an immigrant, a woman, and a badass. Besides the epic proposal that clinched her the win, Dee's favorite part of the competition was group sketch comedy. Her character died in the sketch, but ever the performer, she insisted on being given a set of angel wings so that she could still take center stage. All right, now that we're two stories in, do you have an idea for a theme that unites them? Well, you've got time, because we've got more to go. In a moment, a granddaughter and grandfather learn to love themselves, and a tennis doubles match heats up when the Moth Radio Hour continues.

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0: From PRX, this is the Moth Radio Hour. I'm Chloe Salmon. The theme of this episode is up to you. Two stories down, three to go. Do you have a top contender for a common thread? Let's see if it holds up. I'm rooting for you. Our next story is told by Mercedes Hesselroth, who shared it at a showcase in New York City for our community engagement program, which works with community organizations to help their members workshop and tell stories. Here's Mercedes, live at the Moth.
1: My tata had a reputation as a jokester. When I think of him, the first thing I remember is the twinkle in his eye. He regularly pulled pranks at his office and had a gregarious personality that couldn't be more different than mine. When he was growing up, the people in Cusco called him the boy who laughs, whereas I was chronically shy as a child, quiet, reserved. When I was 7 years old, my mother gifted me a bookmark with 10 ways to develop self-esteem because I had never developed the confidence that I sensed in my peers. I treated myself unkindly and didn't believe that I held any inherent value. So I chased gold stars and titles and achievements in order to search for external validation. But I never had to do anything to prove my value to my tata. He would lift me in the air and tell me I could be president of the United States if I wanted to. In 2019, my abuela, who we call La Mama, unexpectedly passed away, and my whole family was all hands on deck in Peru to be with her when she died and to manage logistics and to take care of my tata. They had been together for 72 years, and his whole world changed overnight. He didn't want to come back with us to the U.S. He was very patriotic and wanted to stay in Peru. He would rather be in charge of his own household than feel like a burden in somebody else's. We, of course, told him that loving him was not a burden, but he didn't believe us. After lots of disagreement, he reluctantly agreed to come back with us to America and stay with my aunt and uncle, even though he didn't speak English and didn't know anybody in the country except for our family. If their places had been reversed, my mom says that La Mama would have had her bags packed before we could even ask her. I remember her as independent and courageous, always going on adventures. In many ways, she was also the opposite of me. To this day, I wonder how I can come from people so strong and feel so small. But I could tell that in this situation, my tata needed more love and support than La Mama would have in order to keep going. On March 12th, 2020, I boarded a plane to Texas, and while I was getting on the flight, New York City shut down. What was supposed to be a week-long visit for my tata's 98th birthday turned into a surprise 6 weeks as air travel stopped and the world shifted under the pandemic. All the gold stars that I had been chasing, like academics and internships and job opportunities, disappeared overnight. My aunt was an essential worker, and my uncle was trapped in Peru, unable to get a flight back home during the lockdown. So I became my tata's primary caregiver and companion during this time. I would administer his medicine, remind him to wash his hands, and translate the news from the outside world. I was laser-focused on him. I would hug him and whisper these affirmations in his ear that he never believed. I would say, Tata, eres precioso. Gracias, hija, por tus ojos que me ven así. Thank you for your eyes that view me this way. He felt like it was just my opinion.
2: Tata, eres mi persona favorita en todo el mundo.
1: Tú también. Tata, eres lindo, eres hermoso, eres bonito. He'd say, bonito es un pescadito. And it's true. Bonito is the word for pretty and for a type of fish. But I just wanted him to accept my love and accept the compliment. So one day I fired back, well, if you're a fish, then I'm a cow. And it wasn't the first time that I had called myself that. It was just one of many names and insults that I played on the tape in my head over and over in this swirl of negative self-talk. But it was the first time that I had said that out loud. And of course, my tata's hearing aids weren't working as usual. So he said, what did you say? Say it again. I'm a cow. He still couldn't hear me. Again, I leaned in closer. I'm a cow. I'm a cow. I had to say it louder and louder each time and feel it sink in deeper and deeper each time. And it didn't feel good to breathe life into those kinds of words. When Tata finally heard what I said, he replied, oh, of course that's not true. But that bad feeling stayed with me. And Tata had lots of bad feelings of his own. His hearing aids constantly broke. His eye medicine wouldn't always help his vision correctly. His legs were swollen, and he was in lots of pain and had lots of memories. And one day he was far from the smiling man I knew. And he said, los viejitos no valen nada. Rapidito se van a la tumba. And he was saying that it wasn't worth it to be alive at his age, and he wished that he would just hurry up and die. And so I call my mom crying about what my tata has said. And instead of commiserating with me or comforting me, she goes, well, now you know how I feel. Because my whole life, she has heard me call myself things like ugly, stupid. And this moment was like a mirror where I could see that I just wanted my tata to feel loved. I wanted him to know that his life had value, and I wanted my love to keep him alive. And it was hard to believe it, but other people like my mom also wanted the same thing for me. In April, when flights came back, I hugged my tata goodbye for what I didn't know would be the last time. I held his hand and told him every affirmation I could think of at once. Tata, eres precioso, eres mi persona favorita, eres creado de Dios, te quiero mucho, eres mi héroe. And he squeezed his eyes shut and shook his head like he couldn't carry all that love inside him. And so in this process of caring for my tata toward the end of his life, I learned that you have to be able to accept love from others. But along with that, you also have to accept love from yourself. This process is still ongoing for me. It's a work in progress, and some days are better than others. But I hope that Tata is dancing with La Mama again, and that he finally now knows how much we all love him.
0: That was Mercedes Hesselroth. She is a Peruvian-American writer based in New York. Like I mentioned, Mercedes came to the MA through a workshop with our community engagement program. This one was with I'll Go First, a nonprofit that uses the power of storytelling and advocacy to foster resilience and promote healing for people affected by trauma around the world. Looking back, Mercedes is grateful for the time she got to spend with her tata at the end of his life. In the uncertainty of COVID, she was thankful to be able to just be present with him, to sit with him, and to hug him. To see a photo of Mercedes and her tata, head over to themoth.org.

0: Have you come up with a theme or themes for you overachievers for this hour yet? Let's see if it applies to our next story, which was told by Tim Lopez at a story slam, also in New York City, where WNYC is a media partner of The Moth. Here's Tim.
1: Thank you. All right, so it was my freshman year of college, and I was standing on center court at UCLA's fabled Arthur Ashe Tennis Center, where every year the top pros would come and play in the Mercedes-Benz Invitational in front of thousands of fans. But in that moment, the stadium was empty, except for me and my friends Lance, Paul, and Evan. And that night, we took part in what has to be the most amazing, greatest two-on-two doubles amateur tennis game of all time. Now, the teams were chosen at random. It was Lance and Paul versus me and Evan. And this was problematic for a couple of reasons. One was that Evan and I hated each other. We were frenemies before the term even existed. And this was because we were kind of cut from the same cloth, as it were. We were both garrulous, borderline emotionally unstable people who love being the center of attention. And when we all got together, we both thought we were the smartest, funniest person in the room, and we would get into these fights about seemingly innocuous shit that would blow up into these terrible arguments that would never end because neither one of us would ever back down. So, the second reason was kind of more of a tactical one. Even though none of the four of us had played any serious or even semi-serious tennis, Lance and Paul were kind of naturally athletic guys, you know, the kind of guys that just could jump into any sport or any game at any time and make a positive contribution right away. Evan was played baseball in high school, varsity baseball, where he developed a reputation as a talented player but also a complete and total head case. He was known for beating as many players as he would strike out, which in fairness was kind of a lot. So he was kind of like, you know, a lot of power but no control. And then there was me. You might not think it now, but I was actually kind of a bookish kid. Divided my time fairly evenly between the library and various board game tournaments. In junior high, when everybody started playing basketball, I wanted to play basketball too. I started to feel left out. So I went to the library, and I checked out a book entitled How to Play Basketball. So I was that kid. And so, yeah, exactly. I wasn't exactly very athletically inclined. So it was a bit of a mismatch on paper. As we started to play, the game unfolded, it kind of went that direction. They dispatched us handily in the first set, 6-2, and even easier in the second set, 6-1. And kind of got to the point where they were like, hey, are you sure you guys don't want to, like, switch teams and make it more fair? And we were like, no. And they promptly went out in the third set to a 5-0 lead. Now, at that point, Evan and I were in total meltdown mode. We were screaming at each other. We were hurling obscenities, often while the ball was in play. After missed points or, you know, unforced errors, we would berate each other on our shortcomings as both tennis partners and as human beings. And the whole thing was just kind of unraveling very rapidly. And I think that they felt bad for us because they kind of took their feet off the gas a little bit and they allowed us to kind of claw back into the game. So, you know, we won one game and then two and then three. And then before you knew it, it was 5-5. And at that point, I know they weren't taking their foot off the gas anymore because I saw Lance look over to Paul. And he will deny this to this day, but he said, it's time to get down to business. And they touched rackets kind of like, yeah, let's do this. But Evan and I were kind of dialed in, and we kind of figured something out, even though we weren't really conscious of it. And at this point, you know, the thing that had driven us apart, which was our respective refusal to back down, was actually pointed in the same direction. So we ended up winning that set and staving off elimination 7-5. Now, in the pivotal fourth set, something magical started to happen. Evan and I started to cooperate. And so, you know, he was playing in the front, and I was playing in the back, which is, of course, the way you're supposed to play doubles tennis. But what was even more astonishing was what was happening between us personally. We stopped communicating verbally. We actually stopped talking. And what we did was we started communicating more kinesthetically, more with gestures and facial expressions and body language. And to this day, Lance and Paul say it's the longest time they've ever seen either one of us not say a word. And so we ended up winning the fourth set again by the score of 7-5. Now, the fifth set was, and I do not use this term lightly, amazeballs. And after a long, intense battle, we found ourselves a game. We had match point, and it was their serve. And Lance, southpaw, served, screaming rocket right to my side of the court. I returned it. Paul, wily as he was, went over and got it, hit another shot right at Evan, who was waiting at the net, sliced the volley down over, forcing Lance out to his right. He was able to pop it up. Terrible lob. Evan camped under it and was waiting for it and just smoked this shot right down the center of the court. But Paul, again wily, was waiting for it and returned it to my side of the court. But I was waiting for that. I waited, held back on it, hit a screaming liner right down the sideline. Winner. Game, set, match. It was like a dam of emotion to burst. We immediately started screaming, yelling. We ran to each other. We hugged. We did this dance. It was totally spontaneous. It seemed choreographed, but like so wasn't. And basically carried each other off the court into glory. And looking back on it now, you know, I can see this is a turning point in our friendship, in our relationship. Because after that point, you know, shortly after that game, within a matter of months, we became inseparable. And, you know, we end up, to this day, he's one of my best friends of all time. And I know that it was because of that day when we realized that the only thing we hated more than each other was losing. So, thank you very much.
0: Tim Lopez is a storyteller, national park ranger, and Jeopardy champion based in Southern California. He says he's an extremely amateur athlete, and he approaches competition with the same energy he brings to all of life's pursuits. Enthusiastic, if not always graceful. Tim says he's cooled it with the competitiveness as he's gotten older. But he also wants to get into pickleball, so maybe we wait and see if that cutthroat spirit rears its head again. And since he and Evan are still very good friends over a decade later, it could be an opportunity for them to team up once again and relive that tennis glory. All right, folks, one story left, and then it's time to decide, what's your theme for this episode? In a moment, a story that takes us from Iowa to Cameroon. When the Moth Radio Hour continues.

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0: From PRX, this is the Moth Radio Hour. I'm Chloe Salmon. In this episode, I'm challenging you to come up with your own theme that connects these stories. So far, we've heard about a humiliating tech malfunction, a Chinese reality TV competition, a grandfather, and a tennis match for the ages. They've taken us to very different places, but I bet you found something that they all have in common. Our final storyteller takes us across the globe to Cameroon. Akwi Inji told it at a main stage in New York City, where we partnered with Greenwood Cemetery. Here she is, live at the Moth.
1: Dad died unexpectedly of cancer in the summer of 2021. My seven siblings and I were living all over the world at the time, and we found ourselves scrambling in two fast-paced warp-speed weeks to apply for emergency visas, book flights, hope the visas were approved in time, begin funeral planning from afar, and then prepare for takeoff to Cameroon, where we were all from. Everything happened so suddenly that I didn't really have a chance to process what had happened until I was packing my luggage for the trip. It was July, and I thought about Mom and Dad. They met in 1978 when they were both going to school in Iowa. They got married, they had me, Dad got his PhD, and then we hightailed it to Cameroon, where Dad was from, and where he was actually quite powerful because of the political work that he did. He was a voice of authority that people not only in the country but in different parts of the world respected and also adored. So I lived with Dad in Cameroon until I was about 8 years old, and then my mom and I moved back here to the States. Dad stayed there. And as I was growing up, Dad and I worked together on trying to maintain a transatlantic relationship, but we disagreed on just about everything. And so by the time I was a sophomore in college, Dad wanted me to be an attorney. I wanted to be an artist. We couldn't see eye to eye. We had an argument about it. We stopped talking to each other, and then years of silence went by. By the time he passed away, he and I hadn't spoken to each other in more than 20 years. And I was thinking about that with so much remorse and regret as I was packing. I stacked a set of t-shirts into the suitcase. I stuffed a set of tennis shoes there. I rolled up a pair of socks and stuffed those into a pair of hiking boots. And those hiking boots were brown Timberlands of the 1990s. I'd taken them with me on every solo hiking trip I'd been on throughout my entire adulthood. They'd taken me through Mexico, Sedona, Hawaii, all of the rocky patches in life, literally and figuratively. And as I was packing them, my memory was jogged. I realized that I purchased those boots the exact year that Dad and I had stopped talking to each other. And I bought them because they reminded me of a pair of boots Dad had owned when I lived with him in Cameroon. His were the vintage suede brown hiking boots with the red shoelaces. I bought mine because even though he and I had stopped talking to each other, I wanted something that would make me feel close to him, remind me that he was still in my life. So I put those in the suitcase, I zipped it up, and then I flew Cedar Rapids, Chicago, D.C., Brussels, Yaoundé, Douala. I arrived in the airport in Douala, and my oldest brother, Gert, was there to welcome me there. And we stacked my suitcases into the back of a 1980s Toyota Highlander. Now, it seems like everybody in Cameroon has some sort of beat-up vintage SUV, because the terrain in Cameroon is really rugged, and it's even mountainous in some regions. Everybody in Cameroon also knows that at that time, it was really dangerous to travel throughout the country due to political unrest and rebel groups that had emerged throughout the country. But despite all of that, Gert and I had no problems getting from the airport to the family home in Chang. It was a six-hour drive. When we arrived in Chang, I was ushered through the gates that were my father's, through the kitchen that was my father's, and into the living room that was my father's. They'd set up an altar for him. There were candles, there was a Bible, and above all of that, there was a framed portrait of Dad, larger than life, just as he would have wanted. There were the twinkling eyes of my childhood, that compassionate and warm smile. This was the man that everyone loved. Word quickly spread that all of Ajaga Enji's children had arrived. And so guests streamed in from all over the country to offer their condolences in person, and they brought with them huge thermoses of food. The home was filled with warmth and the aroma of fried plantains, groundnut soup, cocoa yams, fufu, and chin-chin. It was also filled with laughter. It was a strange combination of grief and joyful reunion. In the weeks that followed, I spent my days working with my siblings to plan for Dad's many celebrations of life and the funeral and burial that would eventually take place in a little tiny village called Tugi. And Tugi is where Dad was born. For Cameroonians, it's important that you're buried where you're born. It's a matter of being connected to your ancestry, your lineage, the earth, and most importantly, it's a matter of eternal peace. It's your best chance at eternal peace. And during the nights, I spent my time bonding with my siblings over board games and movies and karaoke to, of all things, The Sound of Music. Yeah. There is video evidence of us do-a-deering our way into the night. And then some nights, I chose to just walk around through my dad's massive property alone, room to room, trying to better understand who this man was through the things that he had left behind. One night, I locked myself into his office. That's where he spent most of his time. And it was a huge office. On one of the walls in the office, it was just nothing but photos. Family photos from when I was a kid, and one of the photos was of him and my mom on their wedding day, and she's in her light yellow dress, and he's in his Cameroonian attire, and they're smiling, and they're happy. And then all of the other photos were from our first family portrait session together. And above all of those photos, he had titled this gallery, The Glorious Past. I just sat on the floor, and I sobbed. And I poured myself glass after glass after glass of wine. As I looked through all of these photos and photo albums and read the letters that he had left behind, there was evidence all around me that he had loved me. And I was experiencing such a moment of yearning and learning all at once. And then came the night that we were all scheduled to depart from Chang to that family village Tugi as a caravan to bury Dad. And even though all the extended family around us, they were hustling and bustling and already stacking suitcases in the backs of all of those SUVs, my siblings and I were sort of at a standstill in the kitchen. We were supposed to depart at 2 a.m. It was 11 p.m., but we had done nothing because we had not yet talked about the elephant in the room. And that was that this particular part of Cameroon that we would have to traverse was the most dangerous. And so my uncle Rambo, nicknamed Rambo for reasons you can imagine, and my brother Gert, they called a sibling meeting, and we all huddled together around the kitchen table. And Uncle Rambo's also the resident expert of the rebel groups. And he says, we need to understand the real danger. They don't just kidnap and hold for ransom, they rape, they murder. The danger is real, it is not myth, it is not hearsay, and we needed to be prepared for that. And then he also reminds us that because we are all siblings together and we are

0: if I was willing to make that trek. And I thought about my dad. I'd hoped that I could be at least with him through this part, the very end, in ways that I had not been with him throughout his life. And I thought about the fact that this is exactly the part of the journey that I had packed my hiking boots for. But I also thought about my own kids, and I wanted to make it home safely to them. And so I shook my head no. I couldn't risk it. And the rest of my siblings, they followed suit. And I felt both relief and guilt. But then the next few minutes were very hurried minutes of people who were now able to take the places that were supposed to have been ours. And also what happened is those items that we had each packed for this part of the journey, we were suddenly handing off to the people who were now taking our places. And it's important for you to know that in Cameroon, when you loan somebody something, like somebody says, hey, do you have a t-shirt I can borrow? And you say, yes, but you know you're not getting that t-shirt back. It's just a culture of giving, and everyone's okay with that. So my sister gifted Uncle Rambo the machetes that she'd packed in her checked luggage. My brother gifted a cousin a sweater. And then my Auntie Helen, it was determined that she needed a more appropriate set of footwear than the flip-flops that she was wearing. And so she asked if she could use the tennis shoes that I had at the front door. And I said, absolutely. And she tried the tennis shoes on, and they were too tight. And so she looked at me and she said, do you have anything else that I could try? I thought about those hiking boots. I had not been ready to give them up, certainly not permanently. But I looked at her and I said, absolutely, I have something else that you can try. And I walked back to the back of the house, to the bedroom, and I fished the boots out of my luggage. And as I walked back to the kitchen, I crossed my fingers and I hoped that they didn't fit her. I handed the boots to Auntie Helen. She tried them on. She smiled. They fit. These were good boots, y'all. She could feel it. We hugged, and she joined the caravan wearing my boots. And then the next couple of minutes were hurried goodbyes that I was saying to family members that I hadn't seen in decades and would maybe never see again. Now, those of us who stayed behind, we went to bed, but I couldn't fall asleep. I was thinking about those boots, how they'd gotten me through so much in life, all of those rocky patches. And I realized, actually, all of those rocky patches in life were the kinds of experiences that other people who knew Dad would have called on him for support through. And I hadn't done that. And that made me realize that actually those boots were precisely the thing that I was supposed to send to take Dad to Tugi. So in the following hours, we received updates about the caravan. They'd made it to the halfway point. And then a few hours later, we received another update. They did see the rebel groups along the way, so we had absolutely made the right decision, and I felt better about that. And then eventually, they actually hit their own rocky patch, which was a mudslide. And the SUVs got caught in the mud, and we received a photo of family members pushing the SUVs out of the mud, and in that photo, there was my Auntie Helen, and on her feet were the boots. And then the following day, we received video footage. They'd made it successfully to Tugi, and in that video, there were hundreds of villagers dancing and singing, celebrating Dad's return home. And there were the colors of Cameroon. There was the reds and the greens and the yellows, and there was a grandmother that I'd never met, and there was Uncle Rambo, and there was Auntie Helen, and on her feet were the boots that had made their way home to bury a father. Thank you.
1: That was Akwi Ngi. She's an artist who lives at the intersection of communication and creativity. She most recently led communications for public school districts in Iowa before focusing on art full-time through Akwi Ngi Design Studio, where she creates abstract paintings inspired by nature. I asked Akwi what her favorite thing about her dad was, She said it was his unwavering desire to

see others thrive. And his smile. He had an amazing smile that truly made his eyes sparkle. If you'd like to see that smile, you can head over to themoth.org to take a look at some photos of Akwi and her father, Ajaga Inji. All right, everyone. I am so curious to know what theme you settled on after hearing the stories. I bet it's just perfect. Just so you don't think that I'm shirking my responsibilities as a Radio Hour host, I did come up with a couple of contenders myself. Reckonings and self-image. Did we match up? Let us know if so, and what your own theme was if not, by hitting us up on social media at Moth Stories. That's it for this episode. Thank you to our storytellers for sharing with us, and to you for listening and theming. We hope you'll join us next time.

0: This episode of the Moth Radio Hour was produced by me, Jay Allison, and Chloe Salmon, who also hosted and directed the stories in the show, along with Michelle Jalowski. Co-producer is Vicki Merrick, associate producer Emily Couch, additional community engagement program coaching by Tishelle Gabriel, Juan Rodriguez, and Devin Sandiford. The Moth's leadership team includes Sarah Haberman, Christina Norman, Sarah Austin Jeunesse, Jennifer Hickson, Jordan Cardinale, Kate Tellers, Marina Cluche, Suzanne Rust, Sarah Jane Johnson, and Patricia Urena. Moth stories are true as remembered and affirmed by the storytellers. Our theme music is by The Drift. Other music in this hour from Duke Levine, Gaucho, Vincent Peirani, and Emile Parisien, Los Marachucos, and Matthew Halsall. 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

0: 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Our public address announcer is Paul Friedman. Our ops manager is Jasira Vardak. BJ Lederman composed our theme. Our program is produced by Jennifer Mills, Miles Dornbos, and Lillian King. Special thanks this week to Blythe Robertson. Peter Gwynn is Milwaukee's second best. Emma Choi is our vibe curator. Technical direction is from Lorna White. Our CFO is Colin Miller. Our production manager is Robert Newhouse. Our senior producer is Ian Chillog. And the executive producer of Wait, Wait, Don't Tell Me is Mr. Michael Danforth. Now, panel, what will be the next great reality show? Nagin Farsad.
1: Brain Island, where contestants have to successfully explain a law of physics before they can have sex with another contestant.
0: Alonzo Bowden.
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0: And Adam Burke.
3: What Island? A show about Trump's legal defense team.
2: And if any of that happens, panel, we'll ask you about it on Wait, Wait, Don't Tell Me.
0: Thank you, Alzo Slave. Thanks also to Adam Burke, Nagin Farsad, and Alonzo Bowden. Thanks to Matt Berenger and the entire staff and crew here at the Riverside Theater. Special thanks to everyone at WUWM here in Milwaukee. Thanks to our fabulous audience here who came out to see us in beautiful downtown Milwaukee, Wisconsin. Thanks to all of you for listening at home. I'm Peter Sagal. We'll see you in Chicago next week. This is NPR.
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0: McBride. It was so fun to talk with you. Yeah. Thank you for
1: doing
0: it.
1: Thanks for having me on. This was a lot of fun.
0: And that's it for this week's Wild Card from NPR. I'm Rachel Martin. We'll shuffle the deck and be back next week. Same time, same place. You've been listening to the It's Been a Minute and Wild Card Radio Hour from NPR. Thanks for listening.
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5: 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I'm Bobby Carter, bringing you concerts from the archives of the popular Tiny Desk series. On the show, rare and unusual instruments. All the way from South Korea, ADG 7.

0: It's Tiny Desk Radio from NPR Music. I'm Bobby Carter. Now, we've been doing this for a long time at the Tiny Desk, and we really think we've seen and heard it all. Musicians jumping on furniture, confetti cannons popping off, T-Pain without auto-tune. But everybody loves a good surprise. It's always going to come back to the music, right? The talented folks in our little office space singing and playing their instruments, but sometimes those instruments can be outside of the norm, let's say. And that's what this show is all about today. The rare, the unusual, the unconventional instruments that make a joyous racket at the Tiny Desk. Later, we'll hear a singing soft serenade us alongside singer-songwriter Beth Gibbons. Also, Sandbox Percussion plays a whole mess of water glasses, plumbing pipes, and a bunch of other stuff. But we'll start out with a group all the way from Seoul, Korea, ADG7. And I'm going to tag in my man to help me out with this one. Lars Gotrich is the series editor of this show. What's happening, Lars?
1: As the person at NPR Music with a reputation for loving all things odd and unconventional, you've got the right guy.
0: If anyone is going to go left of center on this team, his name is Lars Gotrich. All right, so tell me about this band.
1: ADG7, which is short for Akdan Gwangchiyo, makes what they like to call K-ritual pop, Korean folk music with a K-pop mindset. The idea is to make ancient sounds for the dance floor, real high energy, adventurous, and so much fun.
0: And they really brought in instruments that are not native to the Tiny Desk.
1: Not to us, no, but certainly native to their culture. There's not one but two different kinds of Korean zither, the gayageum, which dates back to the 6th century, and the ajong, which sort of plays the bass part. There's also a bamboo flute called the daegeum, which has this really high-pitched buzzing sound. But Bobby, my favorite instrument from this set is something called the sangwan. It's related to the ancient Japanese wind instrument, the sho. You know what the sangwan kind of looks like to me?
0: Tell me, Lars.
1: You ever watch, like, any of those Studio Ghibli films from Japan? Mm-hmm. You know how sometimes they have, like, these what look like impossible buildings and towers? Like, think of Howl's Moving Castle.
0: Yes.
1: Like, think of it. Imagine that as a mouth organ. That's what this looks like to me. And it just sounds so cool. And you're going to hear that instrument on both the songs we played today.
0: All right. So let's hear it. Here's ADG7 at the Tiny Desk.

0: That was ADG7 at the Tiny Desk. They just played Hee Hee, and they opened the set with Whatever. Bob Boylan produced this Tiny Desk. Josh Rogerson was the audio engineer. Okay, after this short break, Sandbox Percussion. You have never, trust me, ever heard anything like this. You've never heard water glasses like this. And later, a solo set by Beth Gibbons, best known as the voice of Portishead. You ride with me, Lars?
1: Well, I still need to edit the show, but yeah, I'll be back a little bit later.
0: I won't hold you long. 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

0: That was Beth Gibbons at the Tiny Desk. We just heard Mysteries. Before that, Lost Changes. And Tell Me Who You Are Today. Josh Newell was our audio engineer on this concert. And you, Lars, were the producer. Thanks for stopping by, man.
1: Always game to keep it weird at the Tiny Desk.
0: We know. This episode of Tiny Desk Radio was written by Lars Gotrich, of course, Danica Panetta, Walter Ray Watson, and Noah Caldwell were the producers. Neil Tebow is our technical director. Soraya Muhammad is our executive producer. Sonali Mehta is the executive director of NPR Music, and our theme music was composed by Kaylin Ellis. I'm Bobby Carter. Thank you so much for listening to Tiny Desk Radio. 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

0: From E-Town Hall in the foothills of the Rocky Mountains, it's E-Town with this week's musical guests from the San Francisco Bay Area, A.J. Lee and Blue Summit, and Grammy Award winner and member of the Bluegrass Music Hall of Fame, Peter Rowan. I'm Helen Forster. 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
1: Thank you, Ellen. Thanks, everybody. Welcome to E-Town Hall. Big stuff happening at E-Town this week. Many of you know that for a long, long time, I was deep in the bluegrass world, traveling and touring with Hot Rise starting in the 70s. Some of us remember the 70s. And what was cool about that moment in time in the bluegrass world is that it was transitional. It was the founders and the pioneers of bluegrass music were still working and touring and playing festivals. There weren't that many bands, and we were among the newbies. And so it was an incredible opportunity for me as a young kid in my early 20s to get out and meet and play music with a bunch of my heroes and some real legends in bluegrass music. So that was pretty cool. And bluegrass has something that is especially cool, which is that since the mid-60s, there have been bluegrass festivals. And the thing that happens at a bluegrass festival is that people go and they camp and they stay in some beautiful place in nature and they hang out. And a lot of times they bring their families and they not only listen to music, but they play music. So you go to the campground, tons of bluegrass fans are also players and singers. And those kids grow up to be players and singers. So what we have for you guys this week, if somebody representing that kind of legend category, and we have somebody who was one of those kids who went to the festival and grew up to be a great player and a singer. So A.J. Lee is going to be up here in a little while, and she's been playing, recording, singing since she was very, very young. She's got a great band. And up first, Pete Rowan, born and raised in Massachusetts, moved to Nashville, and started working with Bill Monroe as a member of his Bluegrass Boys in 1964. And recorded with Bill and toured with Bill, and then pretty soon after that, he started keeping the spirit of and the inspiration of music alive. He was in Sea Train. He was in Earth Opera. He, of course, as many of you know, co-founded Olden in the Way, and he was in Mule Skinner, and he kept on making music and writing songs and recording. And he does that still to this day at the age of 81. He is touring and recording and singing and playing. And it's great to have him here. We've known each other a long time. So would you please help me welcome back to E-Town, now living in the Bay Area in California, Peter Rowan.
2: Thank you. You know, some years ago when I was with the band Sea Train, we recorded this song, and George Martin was our producer, and he did such a good job on this tune. And when I came out to California, and I had written a song called Land of the Navajo, driving across the country, and finally found some people that really sort of understood what I was trying to say musically, and that was Jerry Garcia, David Grisman, Vassar Clemens, and John Kahn. And Jerry was making a solo record at the time, and it was called Garcia. And he heard this song of mine, and he recorded it. He didn't know that it was really about a dog that had run away. But he overdubbed wolves in the background.
1: Wow.
2: Howling in the distance. And
1: he understood you.
2: He understood.
1: Yeah.
2: And we'd like to do our rendition of that now. It's called The Mississippi Moon.

0: Pete Rowan, welcome back to E-Town. So good
1: Thank
0: to see you.
1: You.
0: Good to have you here. Good to hear you play and sing.
1: Thank you.
0: There is nobody like you. There is nobody like old Pete Rowan. Now, Bill Monroe used to address you in the plural, as I recall.
1: Pete Rowans.
0: Pete Rowans.
1: Yeah.
0: You're a good voice. You sound good. I do want to talk a little bit about your musical journey. I'm just imagining that you, as a guy who grew up in Massachusetts and must have been fascinated by music, whatever you were hearing, you were soaking it in, lapping it up. But somehow you had the drive with Bill Keith's help to get to Nashville and to get the gig, singing with father of bluegrass music,
1: sharing a
0: mic,
1: shoulder
0: to shoulder, sharing a mic, driving on the bluegrass breakdown and doing all that stuff.
1: Del McCurry said that Del was a little shy and he used to back off the mic, and Bill would say, "Crowd me now, crowd me."
0: What are three things you learned from your time working with Bill Monroe?
1: Well, you know, when I was with him, I was 22 to about 25, going on 26, and he was in his 50s. He'd been on the Grand Ole Opry for 25 years, and he used to say, you know, in these long night drives after shows, going off to some other place through the Kentucky night, you know, and in some car that might not break down. And I just remember him saying, just out of sort of nowhere, "Don't ever give up, Pete. Don't ever give up."
0: Wow.
1: I think after a while we start to see how much drive it takes or took Bill, you know, to never give up and never lose sight of his vision.
0: That was not a great time in his career either,
1: Elvis,
0: 60s.
1: Elvis and Electric Honky Tonk Country had taken over the airwaves, and Bill was a hit songwriter. Blue Moon of Kentucky was a hit, as was Kentucky Waltz. And he had been up on the charts, and he had done well. We used to rehearse, and he would sit aside and go through his mail while we rehearsed for him. And he would just had a little penknife, and he'd open each one, and a lot of them would just go right in the wastebasket, and then he'd look at one and he'd put it in his hat. And I figured that the ones that went in the hat were the royalty statements that were, you know.
0: Thank you, Elvis.
1: Thank you, and I did learn from that.
0: Yeah.
1: When I heard a reporter ask Bill, "Mr. Monroe, do you think Elvis has desecrated bluegrass music by doing your song Blue Moon of Kentucky?" And Bill said, "No, sir, them were powerful chicks." I learned that from him.
0: Yeah. I mean, Bill was a driven, creative force and tapped into something really cosmic. He had, into my ear anyway, he had that deep connection with the music.
1: Mm-hmm.
0: He also had some bad habits. He was not a drinker.
1: That is a really bad habit for me.
0: I guess I set that one up for you, didn't I?
1: That lob.
0: Yeah.
1: Landed right square in the corner.
0: Right. Landed right square in the sweet spot there. That's funny. Well, listen, I think we all benefited. Again, you can hear the records that Bill Monroe and Pete Rowan recorded. Why don't we just talk about David Grisman for a minute? Like, you met when you were really young, and what did you see in him that you recognized that you could share?
1: David had his own personal, you know, lifestyle that took him to the West, and he played with Jerry Garcia and the Grateful Dead. And when I left Bill Monroe, he had come back to Boston, and we moved in together. David was a great companion, a great listener and communicator of the joy of music.
0: Yeah.
1: And one of the last people that had recorded us as just a bluegrass or string band players was Paul Rothchild. And at that time, when we signed with Elektra, Paul Rothchild was producing a band called The Doors. And then, so we got to open for The Doors. Now we're talking.
0: What did you learn from Jim Morrison?
1: That's top secret.
0: Wow. Okay. Well, the saga continues. We're not going to touch on everything, but I love sharing these stories with our listeners, our audience. Quickly, what did you take in from the way Jerry Garcia listens to music?
1: Well, Jerry was listening to everything from Rastafarian horns to, Jamaican horns playing gospel tunes, and we'd go up and listen to it at his house. And when I sang Land of the Navajo and I was singing the ending, you know, and I kind of looked over at him like, that's probably enough, right? And he goes, yeah, man. More. So that's what I learned
0: from
1: Jerry.
0: That's what you learned from Jerry. Yeah. Do that some more.
1: Do it more. Yeah. And but there's awesome. Just so many stories about that era.
0: Well, I think the other thing I just want to mention before we're going to play here in a minute, but I think about all these iconic players whose voices are so distinctive, and you've been able to weave them into your sound and onto your records. People like Vassar Clements, Flaco Jimenez, just amazing players. Of course, all our posse of the Jerry Douglas, Stuart Duncan, Tim O'Brien, all those people. But you've cast a wide net, and you've expanded the palette that people think about this kind of music, you know, which is a big deal. So I
1: appreciate
0: it.
1: Thank you. I appreciate that, Nick. Yeah.
0: We are going to chat a little more later in the show, but right now we're going to get back to music. You are listening to E-Town. Please welcome back Mr. Peter Rowan.
1: Don't ever give up.
0: Don't ever give up. And more. Do that some more.
1: More.
0: More.

0: That's Pete Ruin. Along with the Yitones, that's Christian Thiel and Adam Bodine and Eric Turin on the bass. Helen Forster singing harmony. His latest record is Calling You From My Mountain. Pete's going to be back to sing a lot more later on in the show.
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0: I'm Nick Forster. You're listening to E-Town. We got much more music coming up from Pete Ruin in a little while, but right now I'm going to tell you about what's coming up immediately. A.J. Lee grew up in a musical family out in the country in Northern California with horses and chickens and the whole thing. She is the youngest of five kids. She got a lot of encouragement to sing from her mom, who's also a singer, and apparently she was lifted up to the microphone to sing starting when she was about four. Which I'm sure was really cute, but apparently was also good. So that was where it all started. Many of you have heard of Molly Tuttle, great guitar player, songwriter, singer, who's been on E-Town before. Molly's dad, Jack Tuttle, was a busy and beloved music teacher. He helped zillions of kids in the Bay Area get better, hone their skills, particularly on all the bluegrass instruments, obviously including his own kids. He had a family band called the Tuttles. That included Molly and her two brothers, Sullivan and Michael. And then they added a singer who was not his kid. So a family band, but then out comes, here comes this other girl, and it was because she's such a great singer. The Tuttles became the Tuttles with A.J. Lee. They put out their first record together when she was 12. She's now 25. She plays the mandolin. She's been voted best female vocalist by the Northern California Bluegrass Society 7 times. Her latest record is called I'll Come Back. She's got a killer band. Please welcome to E-Town for their first visit, A.J. Lee and Blue Summit.
3: Well, it's a pleasure for us to be here. We're excited to play some tunes. We're going to start with a song that I finished writing recently. This is called Hillside.

0: Thank you. Well, over here playing one of the guitars, we've got Sully Tuttle. And he is going to sing you one now.
1: This is one more of a jazzy swing kind of song I learned from Bob Wills. It's called Who Walks In When I Walk Out.

0: Hey, Jay Lee, welcome to E-Town. So good to hear you and your band. The kids can pick. You guys have been doing this for a while. It's awesome.
1: Yep, been doing it for many, many years.
0: It's interesting because your band is so versatile and so talented. You could go in almost any kind of direction. Mm. I guess it means that whatever you come up with is going to work for your band.
1: Well, in theory.
0: Yeah.
1: It's not always the case. You know, I'll write something maybe a little bit out of the box and I'll bring it up and we'll all be like, nah, we can't do that. And then I'll recycle it maybe like 2 or 3 years later, be like, let's try this again and we'll give it another shot, and somehow we like twist it and turn it into a way where somehow it always ends up working out.
0: Yeah. What are some of the things that make it not feel like it can work in your band?
1: Well, I'll give an example. We're doing a song that I wrote called Sick on a Plane now.
0: Oh, there you go.
1: That I wrote several years ago.
0: Yeah.
1: This goofy, silly experience.
0: Yeah. It's a youthful song.
1: Yeah, it's very youthful, very kind of almost metal-y kind of sound. So, yeah, that's one of those I really had to do some convincing.
0: Yeah, I could see that. Yeah, if you go to sort of all the way to thrash metal, you might actually like not, might not go with it.
1: Yeah, you can try to do every genre, but it doesn't always mean you should.
0: I know you weren't sick on a plane recently, but I will just mention that you had a hellacious trip out here to Colorado because your flight from Boston was canceled.
1: Mm-hmm.
0: You had to, what, rent a car?
1: Yeah, well, so our flight was supposed to be, I think, at 6:30 p.m. And, you know, we got to the airport around, like, 4. And then 11 o'clock comes around and they're like, it's canceled. There was no other flights out of Boston or anywhere except for one in Philly. So we're like, how are we going to get there? We rented 2 vehicles, and we drove 5.5 hours to Philly to catch an 8 a.m. flight and got to Denver at 10:50 and then played a show at 5.
0: Well, the touring is made for the young. That's a good thing. I don't know if you remember this, but I saw you play probably 10 or 12 years ago, so probably when you were about 12, I guess, playing with the Tuttles at a festival in Oakland. And I was just really impressed with the whole scene, and you knew those kids, and so to be invited to join a family band must have been kind of a surprise and an honor.
1: Oh, it was definitely an honor. I grew up with most of them. Sully and I, we became friends, I think, around 7 or 8. He's about 2 years older than me, so we grew up playing music. So my concept
0: and
1: of like...
0: he's in your band now.
1: Yeah. And the concept of like who's who and like who's cool and who's not didn't really faze me at 7 years old, but I realized, you know, after playing music with the Tuttles for so long, I was definitely in the presence of some cool people from a really young age, so it's always been a pleasure playing with them.
0: And also being in Northern California, I think you're also exposed to other songwriters and people like Kate Wolfe and Lori Lewis and other women who are writing songs and playing, and I wonder if that was an inspiration or a connection that you made when you were coming up.
1: My biggest influence actually has been my mom, and especially in my songwriting. And I don't know how much she likes when I say this, but I think she's definitely my worst critic. So every time I've had a song, I'm like, Mom, what do you think of this? You know, I'm just like, oh, I just want her to say she likes it. She's always like, you know, that's really good, but this line here, you could say something else. And to this day, I've always appreciated how much feedback that my mom would give me, and not just support. She always supported me, but she always wanted to help improve, you know, what I wanted to do so
0: that's
1: I could be great in anything that I wanted to do was their view.
0: The tough love worked.
1: It sure did.
0: Yeah. And am I right that your grandfather was like a stride piano player in the sort of Fats Waller tradition?
1: Yeah. Where'd you find all this information?
0: Hey, listen, I do a little sleuthing around. There's this thing called the internet that you kids probably know about.
1: There's a lot of stuff on the internet, though.
0: Yeah. I read another thing during my deep dive into your data. I just read, you said a funny quote that stuck with me, and I'm not going to get it exactly right, but you basically said something like, I don't want to become another Taylor Swift and just write songs about breakups. And, you know, I would say, some might argue Taylor Swift is kind of crushing it.
1: She everyone's got their thing. If you're good at writing breakup songs, you're good at that. But I think I kind of know where you're coming from. I think I just, I like being a little bit different, playing the mandolin and, you know, not just being a woman who sings about their, you know, relationships and strums the guitar and whatnot. Yeah. But that being said, Taylor Swift is crushing it.
0: Yeah. Well, also, you came up in bluegrass, and that's a lot of happy songs about murder and death. So it's like, you know.
1: Yeah, exactly. Yeah.
0: You can handle that stuff, too.
1: Yeah, I was birthed into a path already.
0: Yeah. Well, listen, I'm so glad you got a chance to stop by. We're anxious to hear some more music. Thanks for coming to E-Town.
1: Oh, thanks for having us.
0: Yeah. Welcome back, if you would. A.J. Lee and Blue Summit.
1: We're going to do one more song here for you. And again, this is just an honor for us to be here. We've always heard a lot of great things about E-Town, and we're happy to be part of it. This is called Faithful.

0: Thank you.
1: AJ Lee and Blue Summit. Got Jan Karat on the fiddle, Forrest Morowitz on the bass, Sullivan Tuttle on guitar, Scott Gates on guitar and vocals, and AJ Lee on mandolin. The record's called I'll Come Back. AJ Lee and Blue Summit.
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0: I'm Nick Forster. You are listening to E-Town. I want to say hello to some listeners who are hearing E-Town on stations like KDRT in Davis, California, on WEOS in Geneva, New York, and on KSRQ in Thief River Falls, Minnesota. As always, if you'd like more information about any of our guests this week, lots of information is online. 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Subscribe if you want to stay up to date. Pete Rowens is coming back. Come on now, Pete. One of the beauties of getting older, there's a kind of collected wisdom that comes from all the experiences. And you've often, in my experience, not just thinking about the practical side, but thinking about the spiritual side of music and the connection that music can make to other cultures. You've played a lot of music in other countries to people who don't speak English, but you connect. The song gets through.
1: Well, I once played for the Italian Communist Party in a big festival, and they gave me a flag and an apron with the stars, you know, the whole. I learned from playing those kinds of places, I didn't speak the language at all, the Italian, you know, but I could emote and relate to them on the emotional level somehow, and it just made me a better singer, and it made me feel a sort of a universality of music. And then, you know, this whole idea of enchantment and incantation, enchantment, mm-hmm. These are words that have a meaning, you know, and the mystery of the nine muses and how in ancient cultures, you know, very dedicated to the musical ideas. Well, I think the ideas maybe came from the invocation of the spiritual world, and so that interested me, and it just led me to work with people from other cultures, especially when I ended up in Texas.
0: There's another culture for you.
1: Yeah. Well, it was very different in those days. San Antonio hadn't been gentrified.
0: Yeah.
1: And it was all wooden buildings everywhere, botanicas. There was no air conditioning, so people were hanging out outside on their steps and their porches, and there was a lot of communication. And the first band I saw was the accordion, trumpet, and snare drum. And I thought, well, yeah, that's bluegrass of another kind, you know. Bill Monroe used to tell me, he said, Pete, don't go too far out on that limb. There are enough flowers out there already. But he did say things that were really... you know, sing it clean, sing it true. No matter what culture I would find myself in, if I follow the basic rule of sing it pure, you know, and
0: by that you mean like getting into the deepest part of the song.
1: Yeah, kind of. It's a breath, breathing. Yeah.
0: Let the song kind of take over inside you.
1: Yeah,
0: Pete, I appreciate you sharing that because I think it is it's a spiritual practice. Cultures around the world rely on music and rhythm to connect and to bond to each other.
1: And also, you know, at that time, there was, in the Native American movement, there was an openness to sit in the wiki-ups and the sweat lodges and even the peyote lodges, which are, you know, still going today, the Native American church. And it all involves music. It all involves invoking the spirit. And that's always just been my calling. And you sit there with the hot rocks and the sizzling and you're sweating and somebody is singing a beautiful song to all of creation. You know, it just affects you and made me realize that it's just much more than the very narrow focus of the music world trapped in the music business. And I have to say, E-Town has really opened the doors for so much of... the expansion of the music and the spirit, don't you think?
0: Yeah. speaking of being free and inspired and overcome with the moment, Pete's got a song.
2: All right, man. We're going to pick. Yeah.

0: That's Pete Rowan.
1: Thank you so much.
0: Along with the E-Tones, Christian and Adam.
1: Thank you,
0: Eric,
1: thank you.
0: Alan. We're going to do one more song for you right now. We got together right before...

0: This is a production of E-Town.
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0: This is American Roots, where we dip into the crossover currents of country music, sung by African-American performers Ray Charles, Ike and Tina Turner, and Fats Domino. We'll also hear white musicians influenced by black music, Bob Wills and the Texas Playboys, Jimmy Rogers, and Bob Dylan. Country music with jazz, blues, soul.
1: The National Weather Service in Morristown has issued a flash flood warning for Central Greene County, southwestern Unicoi County, southwestern Washington County, until 6 p.m. Eastern Daylight Time. At 2:59 p.m. Eastern Daylight Time, Doppler radar indicated thunderstorms producing heavy rain across the Warren area. Between 1 and 2 inches of rain have fallen in the last hour in areas that have received upwards of 3 to 4 inches since last night and which experienced flooding last night and earlier today. Given how saturated the ground is, flash flooding is ongoing or expected to begin shortly. Hazard: flash flooding caused by thunderstorms. Source: radar indicated. Impact: flash flooding of small creeks and streams, urban areas, highways, streets, and underpasses, as well as other poor drainage and low-lying areas. Some locations that will experience flash flooding include Greenville, Tusculum, Mosheim, Camp Creek, Chucky, Rocky Fork, and Mohawk. This includes the following highways: Interstate 26 in Tennessee between mile markers 42 and 54. Interstate 81 in Tennessee between mile markers 20 and 30. This includes the following streams and drainages: Retown Creek, Paint Creek, Curtain Dial Branch, Coffee Ridge Creek, Painter Creek, Broad Shoal Creek, Hooding Creek, Cannon Branch, Rocky Fork, Miami Branch, Mint Creek, Sailor Creek, East Fork Richland Creek, Stony Creek, Gap Creek, Dry Creek, Moore Branch, Big Limestone Creek, South Fork Roaring Fork, Potter Creek, Camp Creek, South Indian Creek, Higgins Creek, Pigeon Creek, Caney Branch, Davis Creek, Spivey Creek, Gas Creek, Richland Creek, Clark Creek, Flint Creek, Pikestaff Creek, Lick Creek, Roaring Fork, Hoover Creek, Lungarm Branch, Nolichucky River, Pond Creek, Punch and Camp Creek, Gunstock Branch,

0: 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And if you like the music, tell all your friends. But if you don't like the music, don't tell nobody.
1: I've

As his fist had hit the icebox, he said he's gonna kill me if I don't get out the door in 2 seconds flat.

0: One Room Country Shack, a song and played by the Grey Ghost from Austin, Texas, 1964, recorded by Mac McCormick, now on Smithsonian Folkways collection, playing for the man at the door. And we are back with a soulful variation on You Are My Sunshine and Meditations on Life in the Daylight when American Roots returns.
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0: Funny how time slips away. Dr. John, Mac Rebenack, 2017, covering Willie Nelson's song heard on The Good Doctor's posthumous album, Things Happen That Way. It's largely a country album influenced by Ray Charles' modern sounds in country and western music from the early 1960s. Dr. John was beloved in the black community here and created many soul, funk, jazz songs. And we are back where western swing meets country blues. When American Roots returns.
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This is American Roots, listening for black-white crossovers in both directions. Bob Wills' Texas Playboys gained a great deal from black artists, including New Orleans jazz. They heard it on the radio, also some of the time live. They were popular with black audiences who also heard them on the radio, even though dance halls were segregated. In 1936, the Texas Playboys made a recording of I'm Sittin' on Top of the World, a song they would remake and rearrange and re-record many times as band members changed until 1973. Bob Wills died in 1975 at the age of 70. But as a young man, coming out of Limestone County, Texas, he loved black music. And at age 25 in 1930, Wills heard the song written and recorded by Walter Vincent and Lonnie Carter of the Mississippi Sheiks. Here's the Texas Playboys with Bob Wills singing in 1936. Blues, country, and jazz all together. I'm sitting on top of the world on American Roots.

pleasure out of you. Hello, everybody. I'm Ray Charles, and you're listening to American Roots with all this good music, man. Ain't that nice? Oh, I just love it.

0: Your Cheating Heart. Fats Domino, 1961, with the Hank Williams classic from 1952. Before that, Boll Weevil, co-written by Fats and his producer, arranger, trumpet player, Svengali, Dave Bartholomew, who helped bring Creole-speaking Fats out of the Ninth Ward to worldwide attention. Fats' love of country music was part of the deal. Hang with us and we'll bring you some Baton Rouge Blues classics on record, and then go live in a minute when American Roots returns. Our program is produced at Tulane University School of Liberal Arts with support from the National Endowment for the Arts and Jim Hart in Chicago. I'm Nick Spitzer, and this is American Roots from PRX, Public Radio Exchange.
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0: late great globally beloved Slim Harpo, James Moore, a sometime longshoreman and construction worker, there with the late Lazy Lester on percussion and Katie Webster on organ for Slim's song Shake Your Hips, 1966. It was a follow-up to his huge hit, Baby, Scratch My Back. Before that, my old friend, the late Tabby Thomas, who helped start the Baton Rouge Blues Festival in 1981 and opened a juke joint called Tabby's Blues Box. He once sang to me when I spent months in a hospital recovering from illness. We heard his best-known song from 1961 on Accelo Records' Hoodoo Party. Tabby Thomas passed in 2014, but his legacy lingers. And we are back for Blues in Conversation with Baton Rouge guitar hero Kenny Neal when American Roots returns.
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0: Kenny Neal's live performance transitioned into a studio version of Hoodoo Moon from his 1994 album of the same name. Coming up, we'll hear from Kenny about blues and healing, and we'll be joined by his daughter, Sarita Neal, when American Roots returns.
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0: Yes.
1: Kenny Neal.
0: That's the touch.
1: Keeping it in the family here. Thank you all so much for coming out. Really appreciate it.
0: Thank you.
2: 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Our program is produced with colleagues at Tulane University School of Liberal Arts. 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Our team includes Olivia Broslowski, Lauren Callahan, Reggie Moore, Steve Martin, and Rachel Orter. Thanks to Bill Hollywood Bennett for recording the conversation and performance with Kenny Neal. 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

The Trump administration issues subpoenas to journalists from the New York Times over their reporting about possible security issues with the new Air Force One. The Times says it's a brazen act of intimidation. For Saturday, July 11th, this is All Things Considered from NPR News. I'm Don Gagne. The ceasefire between the U.S. and Iran is over. What about the future of talks to end the war and the running of the bulls in Pamplona, Spain?

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welcome once again to Mountain Stage, live performance radio from the Mountain State of West Virginia. I'm Connor Knighton, and I'm

Thank you. The title of this record is Anything Is Possible, and it was one of the last songs I wrote, but I do believe that in some way it is true, and I do have hope for all of us. These are weird times, as Hunter Thompson might have said, but let's hang in there.

0: Thank you so much. It's an honor to be with this great ensemble, and we're looking forward to the rest of the evening. See you later. Your feedback is appreciated.
1: Chris Stamey, his latest album, Anything Is Possible, is out now on label 51 Recordings. He also tours with the Big Star Quintet with Mike Mills. Tonight, joining him, there were some West Virginia musicians, Lisa Peary, Jennifer Wood, and Kim Graham. We want to say hello and a special thanks to you right now if you're listening over WAER in Syracuse, New York, and on KRBD in Ketchikan, Alaska. We're so glad to have you listening, and we hope you can join us next week for a special Five Favorites Kathy Mattea edition featuring some standout performances chosen by Kathy, featuring Jason Isbell, Catherine Russell, Carla Bonoff, The High Kings, and Jennifer Hartswick. This is Connor Knighton sitting in for Kathy Mattea, and you're listening to Mountain Stage, live performance radio from the Mountain State of West Virginia. 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